0: We're listening to my 1998 interview with Elvin Jones, who was the drummer in John Coltrane's band from 1960 to 66. The centennial of Coltrane's birth is later this month. We'll hear more of the interview after a break. This is Fresh Air.
1: Good evening. 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This is WLRN, heard, as we like to say, from the Keys at 91.5 FM to the Trees and the Palm Beaches at 104.7, and in between at 91.3.
2: I'm Peter O'Dowd. A federal judge temporarily blocked the Postal Service from pressing ahead with the president's plan to restrict mail-in voting. A whistleblower says that plan is flawed. Some states say it's election interference. So, what is the future of mail-in voting 2 months before the midterms? We'll find out next time, here and now.

0: 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Additional shows added throughout August and September across North America. Tickets and info at brandicarlile.com. And from the estate of Joan B. Kroc, whose bequest serves as an enduring investment in the future of public radio and seeks to help NPR be the model for high-quality journalism in the 21st century. From Procter & Gamble, maker of...
1: I'm Scott Tong. 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
7: Live from NPR News in Washington, I'm Louise Schiavone. The U.S.

0: U.S. today launched a fresh wave of strikes against Iran's Islamic Revolutionary Guard Corps, according to a social media post by U.S. Central Command. The military says the strikes follow Iran's recent attempts to attack U.S. service members and commercial shipping in the Strait of Hormuz. Central Command says the U.S. hit Iranian air defense sites, radar systems, maritime assets and facilities, mine laying capabilities, and communication sites. Oil giant Chevron is expected to announce it will expand operations in Venezuela. NPR's Michelle Kellerman has that story.
1: The Chevron investment is part of a larger Trump administration effort to control more of Venezuela's oil sector and push out Russia and China. The White House announced this week that the Pentagon is taking a 35% ownership stake in a company that will have 100-year rights over 17 oil fields in Venezuela. The U.S. is partnering with a controversial Venezuelan businessman, Alejandro Betancourt, who faced money laundering allegations in Europe. A U.S. official who briefed reporters on the condition of anonymity describes Betancourt as a proven operator and insists that a professionalized oil sector will help Venezuela's transition to democracy. Michelle Kellerman, NPR News, the State Department.
0: The Associated Press has declared Massachusetts Democrat Senator Ed Markey the winner in his primary race as he seeks another Senate term. Markey's age, 80, was constantly referenced in the race and challenged by younger far-left-of-center Democrats. Markey has maintained that he has been a champion of progressive ideas. Tropical storm Edouard made landfall along the Texas-Louisiana border early this afternoon. Edouard is weakening as it heads deeper inland, but it continues to pose a danger to residents and especially drivers, as Houston Public Media's Andrew Schneider reports.
2: Edouard hit a maximum sustained wind speed of 50 miles per hour around 4 p.m. Central Time. National Weather Service meteorologist Melody Geiger says the primary danger from the storm remains heavy rainfall and the risk of flash flooding.
3: On the Texas side, and especially in the Houston area, the flash flood risk does persist into the overnight hours. So be very, very careful when driving, if you're going to be driving late at night, because flooded roads are even harder to see at night than during the day.
2: Geiger says that flash flood risk could persist into the early morning hours as the storm moves slowly to the northwest and deeper into East Texas. I'm Andrew Schneider in Houston.
0: On a broad bipartisan vote, the House of Representatives has passed legislation to extend federal spending at current levels beyond the November midterm elections and through mid-December. The action averts a government shutdown. This is NPR News in Washington.
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It's Only a Paper Moon. Frank Morgan with Cedar Walton assisting on piano from the album Love Lost and Found. And before Frank Morgan's album, Gary Burton on Vibes doing September Song. I'm Tony Mowad. Thank you for joining me once again. Here's Lou Soloff as we continue musically. I'm a Fool to Want You.

0: This is WLRN and HD1 Miami Fort Lauderdale, WKWM and HD1 Marathon Key West, WPBB and HD1 Palm Beach Shores, W270 AD West Palm Beach, and WOLL HD2 Hope Sound.
1: The mayor of Kyiv says Ukraine does not have enough weapons to fight against Russia's nonstop bombardment.
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1: The view from a capital under siege. That's on the next morning edition from NPR News.
0: 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You know, jazz may be an acquired taste, but once you've acquired it, it sure tastes good. Then it's all about finding the real thing, not watered-down elevator music. 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
1: Far-right Christians with ties to Washington and backing from venture capital are moving into small towns across the U.S. A new podcast from Bloomberg follows the big money and extreme ideology into one small town in Tennessee. The pushback and what it means for the rest of the country. 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
1: The growing backlash against flock cameras. People are vandalizing the networked AI-powered surveillance systems. Cities are canceling flock contracts. But is there a better way to resolve the tension between public safety and individual privacy?
2: It's totally reasonable to talk about how to regulate this technology, but we have some okay, in fact, increasingly high-quality evidence that it really does help us solve crimes.
1: That's on the next On Point.
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1: If it's great jazz you're after, you know where to look. No further than here on 91.3 WLRN and 91.5 WKWN in the Keys. There is more just ahead on Weeknight Jazz right after these announcements.

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1: I'm Peter O'Dowd. A federal judge temporarily blocked the Postal Service from pressing ahead with the president's plan to restrict mail-in voting. A whistleblower says that plan is flawed. Some states say it's election interference. So, what is the future of mail-in voting 2 months before the midterms? We'll find out next time, here and now.
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3: 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Our host Tony Mowat will provide the tunes as weeknight jazz continues now.

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1: 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It's great to have you along. 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
1: 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We invite you to stay tuned for more vital news right after this.
2: The growing backlash against flock cameras. 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
0: And I'm Leila Faldin. In the post-9/11 era, American Muslims became the target of government suspicion, mass surveillance, and overreach because they happened to share a faith with the attackers. That was the America that investigative journalist Rosina Ali grew up in. So when she started her book on the roots of Islamophobia in the United States, with the attackers. That was the America that investigative journalist Rosina Ali grew up.

0: A WLRN part of your Wednesday morning. Today's edition of the 92nd Naturalist is next here on 91.3 WLRN, 91.5 in the Keys, and 104.7 in the Palm Beaches. 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
2: Hi there, I'm Thane Maynard. Crocodiles are among the most dangerous wild animals on Earth. Scientists estimate that crocodiles kill about 1,000 people each year worldwide, and the true number may be even higher due to underreporting. Most crocodile-related deaths occur in sub-Saharan Africa, where people frequently use rivers and lakes for fishing, bathing, washing clothes, and collecting water. The Nile crocodile is considered the deadliest crocodile species and is responsible for hundreds of human deaths annually. Large Nile crocodiles can exceed 15 feet in length and are powerful predators capable of attacking large animals, including humans. Another major threat is the saltwater crocodile, the world's largest living reptile. These crocodiles are found in Southeast Asia, Papua New Guinea, and Northern Australia. Attacks occur most often near rivers, estuaries, and coastal waters where people and crocodiles share habitat. India also experiences regular crocodile attacks, particularly from the mugger crocodile, which inhabits rivers, lakes, and reservoirs. Several fatalities are reported each year, often involving people entering the water or approaching nesting areas.
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4: Good morning, I'm Steve Inskeep. People in Lima, Peru gathered for battle, an aura battle. You win by being interesting. Contestants dress up as characters like Spider-Man and Shrek. They do whatever they feel like to get applause from a crowd. Some, for example, celebrate like Cristiano Ronaldo scoring a soccer goal. The idea, inspired by a video game, spread across South America, and its point is to convey good vibes.
5: Like I do every morning?
4: 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It's Morning Edition.
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5: And I'm Leila Faldin. Good morning. It's been 2 years since the U.S. Supreme Court decided cities, counties, and states could stop people who are homeless from sleeping outdoors in public spaces. Since then, hundreds of cities have implemented camping bans. Is it the best approach? Here's Nicole Grundmeier with the Midwest Newsroom.
7: There's a smell of grilled onions and hot dogs in the air. Volunteers are cooking meals at a camp where unhoused people live near a river in Des Moines, Iowa. The volunteers are with a community group, Direct Empowerment Iowa Alliance. They've come to help feed hungry members of the camp and move a large camper the city is threatening to bulldoze. Volunteer Latasha Peters says it's been really difficult for people living there.
8: We had a homeless Navy vet, feeding tube, throat cancer, living in a tent. He couldn't get access to food. He relies on liquids and baby formula, and we managed to put a video out to our community and ask for donations for him, and we brought him out some food, but he was starving.
7: When the Supreme Court ruled that camping bans are not cruel and unusual punishment, it changed how cities can interact with residents of these camps. Nationally, more than 300 cities and 14 states have passed camping bans. Stephanie Roth has lived at the Des Moines camp since March. She says she is mentally ill and suffers from osteoarthritis, chronic pain, and fibromyalgia. She says moving frequently is hard on both her body and mind.
9: I really don't like how the city views the homeless and how they're, you know, trying to get us all out of sight, out of mind, into the trees. It's not right.
7: There have been fatalities when cities have bulldozed encampments. According to police and coroner reports, two people in California and one in Georgia were undetected and crushed by machinery. St. Louis, Missouri.

0: Missouri does not have a camping ban, but the city does bulldoze encampments. KB Doman, an attorney for the advocacy group Arch City Defenders, says there have been some near misses.
1: We've gotten really close. There's been times where community members have literally had to block bulldozers because the city is like, we want this camp cleared, we're coming in with bulldozers.
0: In Omaha, Nebraska, officials decided to create an encampment pilot program that started in November of 2025 after rejecting a proposed camping ban. Andrew Mitchell is an employee of Together, a nonprofit in Omaha that works with the city to provide services to unhoused people.
2: Instead of the city coming in and just bulldozing right away and people losing their everything, all their belongings, their IDs, their social security cards, their birth certificates, which is really rough, they allowed us the time to get in and to make sure that these people had case management going on before they had to move.
0: The Texas-based Cicero Institute advocates and lobbies for camping bans. Director of Public Safety Policy Devin Kurtz says there is a small percentage of unhoused people who cannot keep themselves safe or are a threat to others. He adds it's not just a matter of safety, it's also a matter of public health.
3: It's a moral question. There are a lot of individuals who are not comfortable with structured, involuntary intervention for individuals. They just don't see that as something that the state should be able to do. I do see that as something the state should be able to do in extreme situations.
0: Kurt says he does not expect camping bans to solve homelessness, but he says they can force unhoused people to go into shelters or engage with outreach. It is an issue that continues to be a struggle for many communities as cities try to balance how unhoused people are treated, along with public safety and health concerns. For NPR News, I'm Nicole Grunmeier in Des Moines, Iowa.
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5: 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Next up, Climate Connections on this Wednesday broadcast of Morning Edition on South Florida's only NPR News source, 91.3 WLRN. I'm Natu Twe. A reminder that your smart speaker is the new home radio. 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
6: I'm Dr. Anthony Lizerwitz, and this is Climate Connections. In July, at a professional soccer game in New York City, athletes sweltered in above 90-degree weather, and smoke from Canadian wildfires filled the air. Even star player Trinity Rodman seemed to struggle in the conditions.
7: During halftime, she had to take an oxygen mask and was clearly exhausted.
6: Samantha Schmitz works with Moms Clean Air Force and the Environmental Defense Fund. She says Rodman is a pro athlete in peak shape, and her team has medical staff on hand ready to help out. But kids who play sports rarely have access to these resources, and their young bodies are at greater risk of heat-related illness or respiratory problems.
7: There's almost 5 million American kids that have asthma, so when they're dealing with both heat and wildfire smoke, it's just a terrible cocktail for their lungs, their hearts.
6: So as climate change causes more extreme weather, she says schools and youth leagues should have plans for canceling or modifying activities when conditions are hazardous. Moms Clean Air Force is also urging Congress to create heat and air quality safety guidance for youth sports. And Schmidt says parents can be important advocates, calling attention to the dangers their kids face and pushing for solutions to keep them safe. Climate Connections is produced by the Yale Center for Environmental Communication. To learn more about climate change, visit climateconnections.org.

0: Butler's work and wrote the introduction to a new edition. She says AI is one reason she wanted to work on it.
1: Large language models had already read Survivor, and that felt really unfair to readers, to people who love Butler, especially because it has previously been so difficult to access the novel.
2: Collins says she was also inspired by Octavia Butler's work and its connections to larger themes like colonialism.
1: This story, Survivor, is about what happens when humans try to kind of leave Earth to reimagine or recodify a specific version of humanity that they want on another planet, and what happens if that planet is not empty of life or civilization.
2: Now, even if Butler did not love this particular work, Collins hopes that readers remember her as a trailblazer, a black woman writing sci-fi in the 70s.
1: I'm hoping that readers get a larger and longer look at Butler as a writer, can kind of consider her own creative process when they're reading through this in the introduction, and perhaps, I don't know, take away a more full experience of who Octavia might have been at the time of publication.
0: Thanks to an agreement with Octavia Butler's estate, the new reprint of Survivor is back on bookstore shelves. This is Morning Edition from NPR News. I'm Leila Faldin.
2: And I'm Steve Inskeep.
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2: Good morning. President Trump is trying to bring down gas prices ahead of the midterms, or at least look like he's trying. Will meeting with oil and gas executives and a deal with Venezuela do the trick? It's Morning Edition from NPR News.
3: Coming up from the WLRN newsroom, we have the latest on a former Miami police chief's First Amendment lawsuit.
2: The mayor of Kyiv, Ukraine, says life has come to a stop because there are so many warnings of Russian strikes. I'm Steve Inskeep.
0: And I'm Leila Faldin. He says Ukraine needs more defensive weapons to shoot down Russian missiles, planes, and drones. 80-year-old incumbent Senator Ed Markey wins the Democratic primary in Massachusetts. He's not young or new to politics, but somehow he positioned himself as the progressive anti-establishment candidate. It's Wednesday, September 2nd. Actress and producer Selma Hayek is 60 years old today. The news is next.
5: Live from NPR News in Washington, I'm Winsor Johnston. U.S. and Iranian forces are once again exchanging fire as the fight over control of the Strait of Hormuz escalates. NPR's Adil Al-Shalti reports the Trump administration completed a second day of strikes on Iranian military targets.
6: It said that these strikes were a result of recent Iranian attempts to attack commercial shipping in the Strait of Hormuz and against American service members in the region. Iran, of course, retaliated by targeting U.S. assets in Kuwait, Jordan, Bahrain, and Iraq. The Iranian Guard Corps spokesperson said today that U.S. forces bombed military and civilian targets in southern Iran and caused civilian and military casualties.
5: NPR's Adil Al-Shalti reporting. Global finance leaders have wrapped up several days of G20 meetings in Asheville, North Carolina. The Trump administration used the gathering to push for financial deregulation and stronger economic growth, while also pointing to Asheville's recovery from Hurricane Helene. But as Blue Ridge Public Radio's Laura Hackett reports, many people in the region say that recovery is far from complete.
7: Aaron Brown, Undersecretary for the Department of Treasury, says the Trump administration chose Asheville as a G20 host to highlight the city's recovery from Hurricane Helene, a storm that severely damaged the region nearly 2 years ago.
8: The Trump administration has been incredibly committed to rebuilding Asheville, and it has been dispensing funds to the local community.
7: Asheville residents and politicians say North Carolina has only received a fraction of the federal aid it's requested. As a result, recovery has been slow. Over the weekend, hundreds took to the streets to demand more federal aid. The storm caused nearly $60 billion in damage. For NPR News, I'm Laura Hackett.
5: Massachusetts Senator Ed Markey easily turned back a primary challenge from Democratic Congressman Seth Moulton. Adam Riley of member station GBH says Markey used Moulton's argument for generational change against him.
9: Moulton is 47 and argued on the campaign trail that it's time for a new generation of leadership. But Markey, who is 80, successfully cast himself as the champion of the Democratic Party's younger left-leaning activists.
10: Tonight is a testament to the power of the progressive movement of our nation. It is a progressive movement fueled by young people demanding more from their leaders. And it's your voices that are the ones we need to hear right now.
9: Markey will face Republican John Deaton in the general election. For NPR News, I'm Adam Riley in Boston.
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11: From the WLRN Newsroom, I'm Christine DiMatte. Good morning. An ex-Miami police chief's First Amendment lawsuit against former city commissioners has just passed a major hurdle that could have broader implications for free speech and government accountability. WLRN's Joshua Ceballos has details.
12: A federal appeals court has ruled that former Miami police chief Art Acevedo's First Amendment lawsuit against three former city commissioners can move forward. When Acevedo was publicly shamed by city commissioners and fired in 2021, he filed a whistleblower lawsuit against the people who pushed for his removal. That's because before his firing, he sent a memo to the FBI alleging three commissioners were participating in public corruption by ordering the chief to investigate businesses tied to personal disputes. David Winker, an attorney who specializes in local government law, says those allegations are of major public concern.
13: If it's true that he was targeting private citizens using the tools of government, you know, that is an interest that we want exposed.
14: We don't want the tools of government used for these purposes.
12: A three-judge panel in Georgia said the commissioners aren't entitled to qualified immunity because they likely violated Acevedo's constitutional rights as a private citizen. The commissioners deny the allegations. The case can now return to Miami Federal Court. I'm Joshua Ceballos in Miami.
11: Summer 2026 will officially go down as the hottest on record in parts of South Florida. In its season wrap-up yesterday, the National Weather Service's Miami office said Fort Lauderdale and West Palm Beach experienced their hottest summers ever. Miami tied its record, set in 2023. The forecasters say unusually dry conditions that persisted into summer set the stage for the heat. The meteorological summer ended this week, but forecasters don't expect any relief anytime soon. The summer heat and humidity will likely last through October. Coming up a bit later on during Morning Edition, how you can weigh in on Florida's proposal to make four vaccines optional in schools and daycares. That story is coming your way shortly right here on WLRN News. I'm Christine DiMatte. And now we say good morning to Natu Twe.
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1: It's Morning Edition on WLRN. We're live and local. We're South Florida's NPR News source. I'm Natu Twe. The most high-profile races in Massachusetts mirrored other recent Democratic primaries nationwide, with matchups between progressives and moderates and questions about the future of the party. And NPR Steve Inskeep speaks with pollster and Democratic strategist Margie Omario about the results in Massachusetts' Democratic Senate primary. More on those stories in 15 minutes.
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0: park and dive into the nearest metro station underground. If you're at home, you head downstairs to your shelter again and again. To understand how this affects Ukraine's capital, we called the mayor of Kyiv, Vitaly Klitschko. He's 6 feet 7 inches tall, a former professor.
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1: 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Hear what that might mean for consumers. And a tea shop owner in Virginia on how her business is navigating said tariffs and the refund process. That was all the morning's business news on 91.3 WLRN. 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
5: Good morning, I'm Hugh Morgan at the BBC. The EU's foreign policy chief says the attempted drone attack last month at Leipzig airport that Germany has attributed to Russia had the hallmarks of state-sponsored terrorism. Kaya Kallas was speaking at a European foreign ministers' meeting in Ireland.
6: We have already summoned Russian ambassadors, so have also many member states, and we will discuss what more can we do.
5: A court in South Korea has jailed the former head of a care home for people with severe disabilities for 15 years for sexually assaulting residents. The man, identified only by his surname Kim, was convicted of abusing three women at the facility in Incheon. Dozens of other suspected abuse cases were identified during a wider inspection of South Korean care homes. And the US aircraft carrier Abraham Lincoln, deployed in the Iran war, has docked in the Thai resort city of Pattaya, allowing its 5,000 service members a break for the first time in 9 months. They faced grueling conditions on board, including shortages of food and hygiene products. The conflict interrupted resupply. The BBC's Jonathan Head, who's in the city, says they still have some rules.
7: They're free to go in most of the city. They can't go in the cannabis shops. There are lots of those in Pattaya, and they're not allowed to go and take part in sea sports like paragliding or jet skiing. But otherwise, the next 4 days, this is a city that knows how to entertain, and it looks like that's what's going to happen to these sailors now.
5: I'm Hugh Morgan at the BBC in London.
8: From the WLRN newsroom, I'm Christine DiMatte. Over the weekend, President Donald Trump announced what he called the biggest oil deal ever. That's debatable. But it is a potentially blockbuster agreement between the U.S. and Venezuela to form a new company controlling 65 billion barrels of Venezuela's vast oil reserves. It could unlock a sizable increase in crude supply. But there's a lot of skepticism, especially given the controversial Venezuelan players involved. I spoke with WLRN America's editor Tim Padgett about what the deal would actually do and what it could mean for both countries. Tim, what exactly is the structure of this oil deal Trump and Venezuela have agreed to?
9: Well, the U.S., through a financing agency in the Pentagon, would team up with a Venezuelan energy company called North American Blue Energy Partners, or NABEP. This joint venture would control 17 Venezuelan oil fields holding about 65 billion barrels of proven reserves. That's about a fifth of Venezuela's total reserves, which are the world's largest. The U.S. gets a 35% stake in the production, but it's still not clear what that means in terms of U.S. investment. President Trump says NABEP is putting up $100 billion, and he insists this won't cost the U.S. taxpayer anything.
8: So what are the potential rewards for the U.S. and Venezuela in this deal? Will it bring down gas prices anytime soon?
9: The short answer to the gas price question is no. That could take years. But Trump feels this will accelerate his stalled efforts to get U.S. and other foreign oil firms to invest in the revival of Venezuela's decrepit oil industry, which he believes he and the U.S. now control in the wake of the U.S.'s capture of dictator Nicolas Maduro this year. Trump hopes the broader benefit will be to shore up U.S. and global oil supply, which has been compromised by his war with Iran, especially since the deal gives the U.S. the right to buy a fifth fifth of the oil production at low cost. Venezuela's acting president, Delcy Rodriguez, claims this will bring her country a tax windfall of almost $210 billion and help pull Venezuela's decrepit economy out of its long humanitarian crisis.
8: What then are the potential risks? You've said they involve both the petroleum and the political. Let's start with the petroleum concerns.
9: Okay, did I mention Venezuela's oil infrastructure is decrepit? Because of that, it could take much longer time than Trump is promising to see this venture pump its goal of 1.5 million barrels per day. On top of that, Venezuela's oil is extra heavy, which means it's harder to pump and then upgrade into refinable crude. And here's another factor. If you're a company thinking of taking a stake in this venture, the fact that the U.S. government is guaranteed 20% of the production at what's known as low at-cost price, that puts a real dent in your profit incentive.
8: And what about the political risks?
9: Those are significant, too. First of all, we're not even sure if this deal is legal under Venezuela's constitution. Trump calls Delcy Rodriguez, quote, highly respected, but nothing could be further from the truth, either inside or outside Venezuela. She's just a holdover from Maduro's repressive and disastrous regime, whom Trump likes because she's being cooperative on oil. Then there's the questionable Venezuelan business tycoon at the center of this deal, Alejandro Betancourt, who heads NABEP and is considered a Maduro regime crony. He was once under investigation in the U.S. for energy corruption schemes, but never charged. He's still under investigation in Europe.
8: You've also said this deal could complicate efforts to restore democracy in Venezuela. How so?
9: The bottom line is Trump's priority in Venezuela is oil. Democracy can wait. So this deal may give him even less impetus to push for political reforms like new democratic elections. Venezuelan democracy activists have been all over social media this week warning that this simply buys Rodriguez and the current regime that much more time to stay in power. And it just further sidelines opposition leader and Nobel Peace Prize winner Maria Corina Machado. This also raises fears about a return of U.S. resource imperialism in Latin America, which Venezuelans say they threw off 50 years ago when they nationalized their oil industry.
8: I've been talking with WLRN America's editor Tim Padgett about President Trump's oil agreement with Venezuela and what it could mean for energy markets and the future of U.S.-Venezuela relations. This is WLRN News. I'm Christine DiMatte.
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1: 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I'm Natu Tue. A whistleblower says a new U.S. Postal Service online portal could derail the midterm elections. Some Democrats are furious.
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0: to show how even this quintessential American small town family had been shaken by anti-Arab and anti-Muslim surveillance and targeting by the government.
1: And this wasn't in the post-9/11 era. This was in the 60s, 70s.
0: Absolutely. The Israel-Arab War of 1967 really shaped the political identity of a lot of Arab Americans living especially in Michigan. And FBI agents were visiting people in mosques or inquiring about...
2: At Baptist Health, warmer cancer care means lifting your spirit while supporting your body in this fight. 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Welcome to the warmer side of care. Welcome to Baptist Health Cancer Care.

0: start seeing Muslims as a part of this country.
1: Rosina Ali is a journalist and contributing writer at New York Times Magazine. She is the author of Seasons of Fury, Four Families, and the Rise of Islamophobia in America. Thank you, Rosina, and congratulations on your book.
0: Thank you so much.
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2: It's 77 degrees at 7:29. Morning Edition continues on WLRN. I'm Natu Twe. And coming up from the WLRN newsroom, two separate summits address the high cost of living and affordability issues here in South Florida. That story in 15 minutes.
3: Feel the energy of sport like never before with extreme sports beyond human limits, now at Philip and Patricia Frost Museum of Science. 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
7: Live from NPR News in Washington, I'm Dave Mattingly. The U.S. and Iran have exchanged more airstrikes in the Middle East. President Trump says the latest American attacks were in response to Iran trying to place more mines in the Strait of Hormuz. Iran responded by firing missiles at U.S. troops in Jordan and Kuwait. The House has voted to censure Republican Congressman Chuck Edwards of North Carolina. NPR's Claudia Grisales says an ethics investigation found Edwards sexually harassed two female staff members.
8: Chuck Edwards rejected the allegations, taking to the House floor to urge his colleagues to vote against censure. And while he apologized to the two female staffers at the center of the probe, he said he should be judged on the, quote, facts.
9: Mr. Speaker, regret is not an admission of sexual harassment.
8: However, the 65-year-old congressman ended his re-election bid after the panel shared its investigative findings. The House Ethics Committee said Edwards created a hostile work environment fueled by sexual harassment and unwanted advances on two of his employees. The censure marks a rare public shaming on the House floor, the panel's maximum punishment, short of expulsion. Claudia Rizales, NPR News.
7: Senator Ed Markey of Massachusetts is a step closer to winning a third term. He defeated Congressman Seth Moulton in the state's Democratic Senate primary. This is NPR News.
10: From the WLRN Newsroom, I'm Christine DiMatte. The Urban Film Festival is back for its 11th year. Nearly 200 independent films, including the horror flick Night Shift and the comedy Spanish Fly, will light up theater screens across historic Overtown and downtown Miami. The event also features hands-on workshops led by industry professionals, covering everything from cinematography to the business of distribution. Founder Marco Molinay says the in-person cinema experience is drawing an increasingly diverse crowd.
11: So you get these beautiful Caribbean films from the Black diaspora of Haiti and Jamaica, and you also get the Cubans and the Puerto Ricans. You get all these amazing films and all these amazing filmmakers to come together and just celebrate cinema.
10: The Urban Film Festival runs from this coming Friday, September 4th, to Sunday, September 6th. 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I'm Christine DiMatte.
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5: Good morning. I'm Hugh Morgan at the BBC. The EU's foreign policy chief says the attempted drone attack last month at Leipzig airport that Germany has attributed to Russia had the hallmarks of state-sponsored terrorism. Kaya Kallas said the EU had summoned Russia's envoy.
6: Germany has done a lot, and we will definitely hear from our colleague what more can we do together. This morning we had discussions, and Germans were very grateful for all the member states being behind Germany here. I think this is the unified response we need to really take.
5: A court in South Korea has jailed the former head of a care home for people with severe disabilities for 15 years for sexually assaulting three female residents. Is the BBC's Camilla Mills.
7: The case came to light after one of the victims reported the abuse last year and has prompted much wider scrutiny of residential care facilities. South Korean authorities have since inspected more than 1,500 disability care homes, identifying dozens of other suspected cases.
5: And a new UN report says efforts to meet global warming targets should concentrate on mitigating the inevitable consequences of rising temperatures. Inga Anderson speaks for the UN Environment Programme.
8: There are no good outcomes if we remain above 1.5 degrees centigrade. So we must hold fast to our commitments under the Paris Agreement and try to turn to below 1.5 by the end of the century and adapt to the impacts of climate change. If we exceed 1.5, let's be very clear, that is still the goal.
5: I'm Hugh Morgan at the BBC in London.
9: From the WLRN newsroom, I'm Christine DiMattei. Miami-Dade County Commissioners have voted unanimously to allow increased investments in Israeli bonds. The measure passed at a meeting yesterday without discussion. It raised the investment limit from 3% to 5%. County Commissioner Rene Garcia sponsored the measure.
10: Let's stick to the facts and say what this is and what this isn't. The reality is that we are already making these investments and just want to make sure that what we have here working together with our clerk gives more flexibility and more liquidity to some of our investments.
9: Several people who signed up to speak on another item used their time to speak out against the Israel measure instead. The microphone for a number of speakers was muted, and one speaker, former gubernatorial candidate James Fishback, was escorted out. Miami-Dade County holds multiple Israeli investments that total about $130 million. According to data from the U.S. Bureau of Economic Analysis, Miami is more expensive than New York when comparing living expenses. That squeeze can be felt all throughout South Florida. Two summits in the region want to push the conversation of employment and affordability. From increasing workforce development in the underserved region of South Dade to helping the middle class through an ever-changing work landscape. WLRN's Natu Twe tells us more about those efforts.
11: Southern Miami-Dade County is home to over five underserved communities the county has targeted for economic improvement. Last week, the employment arm for the county, CareerSource South Florida, held the South Dade Workforce Employer Engagement Summit.
12: And so this also is a great opportunity for us to share what services are available.
11: Rick Beasley is the president and CEO of CareerSource South Florida. He isn't sure why Southern Dade is overlooked by businesses, but he wants to bring more attention and employment opportunities to the region.
12: They have a wonderful city manager with Jerry, over there, City of Homestead, great city manager over in Florida City. So partnering with them to really expand business opportunities, really grows, economic development there. But more importantly, you want to talk about taking the transportation issues off. This allows for the residents in that area to be employed where they live.
11: One of those services Beasley highlighted at the summit includes Miami-Dade's first source ordinance agreement.
12: When they're contracting here in Miami-Dade County, if they bid out and get services, they have a first source ordinance agreement that says that the residents of Dade County must have the first opportunity for employment. There are a number of cities that took that on.
11: Next week is the first day of the Middle Class Summit. That's the biannual event hosted by the Opportunities Industrialization Center of South Florida. This year's theme is Imagine, Innovate, Elevate, and will focus on finding ways to ease the pressure on South Florida's middle-class workforce. Newton Sannon is the president and CEO of the center. He says that local and state governments are crucial parts of this conversation.
0: Strategically,

0: I made a decision to do our summits on the heels of general and midterm elections because you have elected officials of all kinds of areas of expertise. And, you know, some may or may not have the deep expertise around economic mobility, workforce development, yet they're in the seats. And so we thought it was fitting to partner with government.
1: The Middle Class Summit runs next week from Wednesday the 9th to Thursday the 10th. Residents in Miami-Dade and South Florida can go to careersourcesfl.com to learn more about First Ordinance opportunities and more. For WLRN News, I'm Natu Twe in Miami.
2: The growing backlash against flock cameras. 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
2: Don Lemon and D.L. 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
5: Good morning. President Trump is trying to bring down gas prices ahead of the midterms, or at least look like he's trying. Will meeting with oil and gas executives and a deal with Venezuela do the trick? It's Morning Edition from NPR News.
1: Coming up from the WLRN newsroom, we have the latest on a former Miami police chief's First Amendment lawsuit.
5: The mayor of Kyiv, Ukraine, says life has come to a stop because there are so many warnings of Russian strikes. I'm Steve Inske.
6: And I'm Leila Faldin. He says Ukraine needs more defensive weapons to shoot down Russian missiles, planes, and drones. 80-year-old incumbent Senator Ed Markey wins the Democratic primary in Massachusetts. He's not young or new to politics, but somehow he positioned himself as the progressive anti-establishment candidate. It's Wednesday, September 2nd. Actress and producer Selma Hayek is 60 years old today. The news is next.
7: Live from NPR News in Washington, I'm Windsor Johnston. The U.S. and Iran are again exchanging fire. The U.S. struck areas along the Strait of Hormuz and north of the Persian Gulf. NPR's Aya Betraoui reports Iran says the attacks hit a wedding, killing at least five people and wounding more than 50 others.
8: Iran's foreign ministry says shrapnel from a U.S. attack in Hormozgan province along the Strait of Hormuz hit a wedding, killing and wounding people. Iranian officials say communication towers in the area were also knocked out. Iran's state TV, quoting a local official, reports most of those wounded are women and children who were transferred to a hospital in Minab, the same city where Iran says a U.S. strike in February killed at least 120 school children. The Pentagon is still investigating that attack. President Trump says the latest U.S. strikes are in retaliation for Iran's, quote, failed attempt at adding sea mines in the Strait of Hormuz. He warned of further strikes if Iran responds. But Iran immediately fired back at U.S. troops in the region, with Jordan and Kuwait reporting Iranian missile attacks. Aya Betraoui, NPR News, Dubai.
7: The USS Abraham Lincoln has arrived in Thailand after more than 250 days at sea amid the U.S. war with Iran. Michael Sullivan reports from Chiang Rai.
9: The carrier's lengthy deployment set a record and raised questions about possible supply shortages and the crew's mental health. Now some of the 5,000 service members on board will get a chance for some rest and relaxation as the ship resupplies before it heads home to San Diego. Many are expected to enjoy their time in the Thai beach destination of Pattaya, a city known for its vibrant nightlife, less than an hour from where the carrier is berthed. Authorities in Pattaya say they'll do their best to make the service members' visit a smooth one, and locals say they hope it helps boost the local economy. For NPR News, I'm Michael Sullivan in Chiang Rai.
7: Massachusetts Senator Ed Markey won his Democratic primary Tuesday in one of several races highlighting divisions within the party. The contest pitted progressives against more moderate and establishment-backed candidates ahead of the midterms. NPR's Sage Miller reports.
4: Markey's primary challenger, Congressman Seth Moulton, is 47 years old, which matters because Moulton argued on the campaign trail that it's time for a new generation of leadership and Markey should pass the torch. He cited Markey's age as a

0: reason. The senator is 80. The Democratic Party has been reckoning with the age of its elected officials. But Markey proved to be resilient yet again by winning Tuesday, likely bolstered by his status as an incumbent and his progressive politics in the predictably blue state.
1: That's NPR's Sage Miller reporting. 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
2: From the WLRN Newsroom, I'm Christine DiMattei. An ex-Miami police chief's First Amendment lawsuit against former city commissioners has just passed a major hurdle that could have broader implications for free speech and government accountability. WLRN's Joshua Ceballos has details.
3: A federal appeals court has ruled that former Miami police chief Art Acevedo's First Amendment lawsuit against three former city commissioners can move forward. When Acevedo was publicly shamed by city commissioners and fired in 2021, he filed a whistleblower lawsuit against the people who pushed for his removal. That's because before his firing, he sent a memo to the FBI alleging three commissioners were participating in public corruption by ordering the chief to investigate businesses tied to personal disputes. David Winker, an attorney who specializes in local government law, says those allegations are of major public concern.
4: If it's true that he was targeting private citizens using the tools of government, you know, that is an interest that we want exposed. We don't want the tools of government used for these purposes.
3: A three-judge panel in Georgia said the commissioners aren't entitled to qualified immunity because they likely violated Acevedo's constitutional rights as a private citizen. The commissioners deny the allegations. The case can now return to Miami Federal Court. I'm Joshua Ceballos in Miami.
2: Summer 2026 will officially go down as the hottest on record in parts of South Florida. In its season wrap-up yesterday, the National Weather Service's Miami office said Fort Lauderdale and West Palm Beach experienced their hottest summers ever. Miami tied its record, set in 2023. The forecasters say unusually dry conditions that persisted into summer set the stage for the heat. The meteorological summer ended this week, but forecasters don't expect any relief anytime soon. The summer heat and humidity will likely last through October. Coming up a bit later on this morning, how you can weigh in on Florida's proposal to make four vaccines optional in schools and daycares. That story is coming your way shortly right here on WLRN News. I'm Christine DiMattei. Now it's back to Natu Twe.
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9: It's Morning Edition from NPR News. I'm Steve Inskeep.
10: And I'm Leila Faldin. Good morning. President Trump is under pressure to bring down gas prices before the midterm elections amid surging energy prices from the war in Iran.
9: Trump met with oil and gas executives on Tuesday to discuss increasing capacity. He's also betting that a new oil deal with Venezuela can help to ease pressure on drivers. Neither effort is likely to pay off soon, certainly not by November, but that may not really be the point.
10: NPR White House correspondent Franco Ordonez is here to discuss the politics of all this. Good morning, Franco.
11: Good morning, Leila.
10: Okay, so let's start with the Venezuela deal, because the way the president is selling this is that it's the answer to high prices. Is that true?
11: Yeah, I mean, the reality is Venezuela's oil reserves are so messed up that it'll likely take years before oil production meaningfully ramps up to make a difference. A U.S. official not authorized to discuss this deal publicly admitted to reporters that the oil industry has been devastated by corruption and lack of investment, and that it also needs to be rebuilt. I asked when we could reasonably see that, and he did not answer, stating that there was no timetable. But again, experts say that this could take years.
10: What about meeting with executives? Does that do anything to fix gas prices if the problem is the oil just isn't moving because of the war with Iran, because of the fight for control of the Strait of Hormuz?
11: Certainly not overnight. I mean, before the war, tens of millions of barrels of oil, about a fifth of the world's consumption, passed through the Strait of Hormuz in Iran. Now it is a fraction of that, and it's going to be very hard to change that without ending the war. But this is the top issue on many voters' minds. I mean, and that's because gas prices are basically a proxy for the rest of the economy. We talk all the time about the big signs at gas stations displaying prices, how it's a massive scoreboard for the economy going up and down the highway. Now, John McHenry, a veteran Republican pollster, he told me that Trump has an incentive to take action, even if his policies won't necessarily produce results over the next few months ahead of the midterms.
12: The first challenge is this: show that you know people are concerned about it and that you care about it as well and that you're doing something about it.
10: Yeah, and with the midterms coming up, I imagine Republicans are glad he's talking about affordability, right?
11: Yeah, I mean, one of the challenges for Trump, and especially for other Republicans, is that he so often is taking the party off message. Last week is a good example of that. Mm-hmm. With all the talk about changing the name of Lake Ontario to Lake America during the trade fight with Canada, Doug High, the former communications director for the Republican National Committee, told me that Trump is hurting Senate candidates in tight races by forcing them to talk about things they don't want to talk about.
13: In North Carolina, does Michael Whatley want to be answering questions about renaming of lakes or whatever the side issue will be, you know, later this week, which we know is going to come? Or does he want to be talking about, here's what I'm trying to do for you?
11: So yes, High is glad Trump's talking about the economy. He just wishes he did it sooner.
10: So gas prices in the U.S. now average about $4 a gallon nationally. And Trump likes to blame former President Biden, but how much do Americans hold Trump responsible?
11: Well, I mean, we've seen recent polling that shows even Trump's base is growing more frustrated. I mean, part of the problem for Trump is that before the U.S. launched strikes against Iran, average prices were $1 a gallon lower national in February. We're talking under $3. And that is just a reality that Trump just can't escape.
10: That's White House correspondent Franco Ordonez. Thank you, Franco.
11: Thank you, Layla.
9: Political strategist Sarah Longwell joins us once again. She publishes the website The Bulwark and is author of the forthcoming book, How to Eat an Elephant, One Voter at a Time. Sarah, interesting title. Good morning.
14: Good morning.
9: We just heard Franco say that Americans do seem to hold Trump responsible for high prices, that they're getting frustrated, even people in his base. But how does that reflect what you hear directly from voters?
14: When I listen to voters, they absolutely blame Trump for this. And there's two reasons. One is voters know that Trump instituted the tariffs, that that was a pet project of his. There is no way to push the tariffs onto Joe Biden. And then the second is that because Donald Trump didn't ask Congress, didn't go to the American people and try to convince them that the war on Iran was a good idea, they know it was unilaterally his. And so there is no pushing the blame off to Joe Biden on this one. Trump owns both those things, and both of those issues are things voters connect directly to higher prices.
9: And when you're listening to people in focus groups, I guess my next question, so they express this frustration, they understand how it works, they identify Trump as the cause of some of their problems. But is that the decisive voting issue for a lot of people?
14: Without a doubt. You know, we open every focus group with the same question, and I've done hundreds and hundreds, and we say, how do you think things are going in the country? And right now, even Trump voters say, they're not going well. And then they organically bring up things are too expensive, gas is too expensive, and the war in Iran is a disaster. Voters are actively upset at Donald Trump over the war in Iran. They expected, and they think he expected, that it was going to be sort of another Venezuela where, you know, you go in, you go out. But the fact that we are mired in a new war is deeply frustrating to his base of voters.
9: The president, of course, dismisses the value of polls, says they're, quote, demoralization operations. And we should acknowledge he's done better than the polling would suggest in previous elections. Do you have reason to think the president is more popular than he sure seems?
14: I do not. And look, the polling for him, really who it matters for is not him directly, but for the people who are running in 2026 elections. And they are going to wear his low approval rating, his historic

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1: It's Morning Edition on WLRN. I'm Natu Twe. The most high-profile races in Massachusetts mirrored other recent Democratic primaries nationwide, with matchups between progressives and moderates and questions about the future of the party. And we'll hear NPR's Steve Inskeep speaking with Paulus Poster and Democratic strategist Margie Mario about the results of the said Massachusetts Democratic Senate primary. More on both those stories in 15 minutes.
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3: Live from NPR News in Washington, I'm Dave Mattingly. President Trump says the latest wave of U.S. airstrikes against Iran was prompted by Iranian forces attempting to place more mines in the Strait of Hormuz. Iran responded by firing missiles and drones at Jordan, Kuwait, Bahrain, Iraq, and the United Arab Emirates. Iran also claims the U.S. killed or wounded dozens of people at a wedding. U.S. Central Command responded to the claim, saying the military never targets civilians. NPR's Hadil Al-Shalchi says it appears commercial tankers have been moving more oil out of the Strait of Hormuz in recent weeks than some realize.
4: New data coming out of a maritime intel firm called Tanker Trackers showed that around 4 million barrels of crude oil passed through the Strait of Hormuz on average per day in August. And it was all largely undetected by Iran. Now, that's still only a third of what exited the strait before the war, but notable nonetheless.
3: In Nepal, along the border with Tibet, the death toll now tops 1,100, a week after a glacier collapse triggered a wall of water and widespread flash flooding there. Areas of southeast Texas are being battered by heavy rains and strong winds this morning from a tropical depression. It came ashore yesterday along the Gulf Coast as Tropical Storm Eduardo, but weakened after making landfall. 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
5: From the WLRN Newsroom, I'm Christine DiMatte. For many Floridians, electric bikes offer a versatile transportation alternative to driving a car or using public transit. But emergency room doctors say injuries linked to their use are increasing in severity. Here's reporter Carrie Barber with our sister station, WGCU, in Fort Myers.
6: You can't drive down a Florida street without seeing an electric bike, also known as an e-bike. Jordy Fonts is an emergency medicine physician at Lee Health. He says that he sees patients suffering from e-bike accidents at least every week. The injuries, he says, are much more severe than those from regular bike accidents.
7: Typically, like on a regular manually operated bicycle, you know, it's tough to get above like 10 miles per hour, 15 miles per hour. On these e-bikes, they're commonly going like 20, 25 miles per hour.
6: The higher speeds, he says, cause them to mimic harm from motorcycle accidents. Broken arms and legs, internal injuries like a collapsed lung, traumatic brain injuries, and even death. Dr. Font says that if you're going to ride an e-bike, protect yourself.
7: Helmets are non-negotiable.
6: He also recommends wearing long pants and long-sleeved protective clothing, ride in quieter residential areas, keep your speed below 20 miles per hour, and don't ride on the sidewalk. I'm Carrie Barber.
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9: Singapore faces a demographic crisis, so its leaders are rolling out an ambitious plan to stabilize falling birth rates. 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
9: 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I'm Elsa Chang. 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

0: for them.
1: Do you think Democratic voters broadly are looking for new leadership, even if Massachusetts Democrats backed the 80-year-old candidate?
2: Well, I guess I would say it depends on how you define new. So new doesn't have to necessarily mean a new candidate who is taking on an incumbent. It could mean, you know, feeling that somebody matches their desire to fight for what's happening in the country, to, you know, stand up for democracy, to, you know, make things better, to lower costs, to, you know, to say clearly what they mean. And, you know, for voters in these Democratic contests, that can mean someone who is centrist on some issues. It could mean someone who's older. It could mean someone who's younger. It could mean an incumbent. It could mean a challenger. It is really about who they see as feeling the same sense of urgency that they do.
1: I'm interested particularly in the candidate who lost, Seth Moulton. He's a veteran. He's in his 40s. But he gained a lot of attention after President Trump won the second time in 2024 by saying in interviews, including on a public media station, you heard it in the report just now, a reference to his critical stance on transgender rights. He said Democrats are out of touch. They're talking about issues that most Americans don't care about. He did raise transgender issues. He even said, I don't want my daughters getting run over on a playing field by a male or formerly male athlete. His words, I'm quoting here. Do you see anything in the results here that would suggest that Democratic primary voters just were not interested in Moulton's critique of the Democratic Party?
2: I think that was probably a piece of it. I don't think that was the entire thing. I think that was probably a piece of it. I think people saw, you know, a lot of Democrats said, you know, it's not Democrats who have been talking about that issue. It's Republicans and the Trump campaign who spent hundreds of millions of dollars on that issue on television.
1: Absolutely, yeah.
2: And it's important to, you know, to approach these issues with compassion and curiosity. And I think people heard those comments and took them on board as, you know, mean-spirited in a way, you know, and arguing in bad faith. And I think that was just a part of how primary voters who are, you know, recognize that they are in a Democratic state and so are not thinking about, like, electability in a general election in a battleground state that Trump won by some number of votes. Like,
1: yeah.
2: That was not how Democratic primary voters in Massachusetts were thinking about this. They're like, who is a fighter? And they see Elizabeth Warren and Bernie Sanders and so on standing up for Ed Markey, someone that they've known for a while, and say, you know, we've made our choice.
1: Just got a few seconds here. Granting that Republicans as a brand are not doing so great, according to polls, is the Democratic brand any better?
2: I think you see Democratic voters and candidates, and I'm glad you asked this, Steve, because the fact that we have so many competitive primaries this cycle, I know it's caused a lot of anxiety for a lot of Democrats. It's just a sign of how mobilized we are on our side, like how you see it in the polls. Voters are mobilized. Candidates are mobilized. So there's a real sense that that this is a good moment to get engaged politically.
1: Got it. Margie O'Meara, thanks so much.
2: Thanks.
1: This is NPR News.
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4: 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That was all the morning's business news on 91.3 WLRN, 91.5 in the Keys, and 104.7 in the Palm Beaches.
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0: Good morning, I'm Laura Kane at the BBC. Vladimir Putin says Ukraine has declared state terrorism after President Zelensky warned Russian airspace would be effectively closed by escalating Ukrainian drone strikes. Mr. Zelensky issued the warning to airlines and insurers. The BBC's James Landale.
7: It's almost as if the Ukrainians have suddenly realised that this is a point of leverage that they haven't really been exercising. And it might have been illustrated recently by the CIA director going to Moscow and the Americans saying very explicitly to the Ukrainians, please just stop your drone strikes while our guy is in Moscow. And I think the Ukrainians have realised that this is a point of leverage.
0: At least 21 people have been killed in a bus crash in eastern Egypt. The bus, carrying 43 people, was travelling from Cairo towards Amman. Here's Richard Kagoye.
8: We haven't been able to establish exactly what's the cause of the crash because the latest that we have from the Egyptian Health Ministry is that the relevant state authorities will be conducting an investigation into the cause of the crash. It's a developing story.
0: And a United Nations report says efforts to meet global warming targets should increasingly concentrate on how humanity can mitigate the inevitable consequences of rising temperatures. It says governments need to switch from just thinking about how to avoid surpassing agreed temperature limits and consider how to navigate a more extreme global climate. Environment activists say the report amounts to a capitulation. I'm Laura Kane at the BBC in London.
9: From the WLRN newsroom, I'm Christine DiMattei. Over the weekend, President Donald Trump announced what he called the biggest oil deal ever. That's debatable. But it is a potentially blockbuster agreement between the U.S. and Venezuela to form a new company controlling 65 billion barrels of Venezuela's vast oil reserves. It could unlock a sizable increase in crude supply. But there's a lot of skepticism, especially given the controversial Venezuelan players involved. I spoke with WLRN America's editor Tim Padgett about what the deal would actually do and what it could mean for both countries. Tim, what exactly is the structure of this oil deal Trump and Venezuela have agreed to?
10: Well, the U.S., through a financing agency in the Pentagon, would team up with a Venezuelan energy company called North American Blue Energy Partners, or NABEP. This joint venture would control 17 Venezuelan oil fields holding about 65 billion barrels of proven reserves. That's about a fifth of Venezuela's total reserves, which are the world's largest. The U.S. gets a 35% stake in the production, but it's still not clear what that means in terms of U.S. investment. President Trump says NABEP is putting up $100 billion, and he insists this won't cost the U.S. taxpayer anything.
9: So what are the potential rewards for the U.S. and Venezuela in this deal? Will it bring down gas prices anytime soon?
10: The short answer to the gas price question is no. That could take years. But Trump feels this will accelerate his stalled efforts to get U.S. and other foreign oil firms to invest in the revival of Venezuela's decrepit oil industry, which he believes he and the U.S. now control in the wake of the U.S.'s capture of dictator Nicolas Maduro this year. Trump hopes the broader benefit will be to shore up U.S. and global oil supply, which has been compromised by his war with Iran, especially since the deal gives the U.S. the right to buy a fifth of the oil production at low cost. Venezuela's acting president, Delcy Rodriguez, claims this will bring her country a tax windfall of almost $210 billion and help pull Venezuela's decrepit economy out of its long humanitarian crisis.
9: What then are the potential risks? You've said they involve both the petroleum and the political. Let's start with the petroleum concerns.
10: Okay, did I mention Venezuela's oil infrastructure is decrepit? Because of that, it could take much longer time than Trump is promising to see this venture pump its goal of 1.5 million barrels per day. On top of that, Venezuela's oil is extra heavy, which means it's harder to pump and then upgrade into refinable crude. And here's another factor. If you're a company thinking of taking a stake in this venture, the fact that the U.S. government is guaranteed 20% of the production at what's known as low at-cost price, that puts a real dent in your profit incentive.
9: And what about the political risks?
10: Those are significant, too. First of all, we're not even sure if this deal is legal under Venezuela's constitution. Trump calls Delcy Rodriguez, quote, highly respected, but nothing could be further from the truth, either inside or outside Venezuela. She's just a holdover.

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3: WLRN. From the WLRN newsroom, I'm Christine DiMatte. Miami-Dade County Commissioners have voted unanimously to allow increased investments in Israeli bonds. The measure passed at a meeting yesterday without discussion. It raised the investment limit from 3% to 5%. County Commissioner Rene Garcia sponsored the measure.
4: Let's stick to the facts and say what this is and what this isn't. The reality is that we are already making these investments and just want to make sure that what we have here working together with our clerk gives more flexibility and more liquidity to some of our investments.
3: Several people who signed up to speak on another item used their time to speak out against the Israel measure instead. The microphone for a number of speakers was muted, and one speaker, former gubernatorial candidate James Fishback, was escorted out. Miami-Dade County holds multiple Israeli investments that total about $130 million. According to data from the U.S. Bureau of Economic Analysis, Miami is more expensive than New York when comparing living expenses. That squeeze can be felt all throughout South Florida. Two summits in the region want to push the conversation of employment and affordability. From increasing workforce development in the underserved region of South Dade to helping the middle class through an ever-changing work landscape. WLRN's Natu Tway tells us more about those efforts.
5: Southern Miami-Dade County is home to over 5 underserved communities the county has targeted for economic improvement. Last week, the employment arm for the county, Career Source South Florida, held the South Dade Workforce Employer Engagement Summit.
6: And so this also is a great opportunity for us to share what services are available.
5: Rick Beasley is the president and CEO of Career Source South Florida. He isn't sure why Southern Dade is overlooked by businesses, but he wants to bring more attention and employment opportunities to the region.
6: They have a wonderful city manager with Jerry over there, City of Homestead, great city manager over in Florida City. So partnering with them to really expand business opportunities really grows, economic development there. But more importantly, you want to talk about taking the transportation issues off. This allows for the residents in that area to be employed where they live.
5: One of those services Beasley highlighted at the summit includes Miami-Dade's first source ordinance agreement.
6: When they're contracting here in Miami-Dade County, if they bid out and get services, they have a first source ordinance agreement that says that the residents of Dade County must have the first opportunity for employment. There are a number of cities that took that on.
5: Next week is the first day of the Middle Class Summit. That's the biannual event hosted by the Opportunities Industrialization Center of South Florida. This year's theme is Imagine, Innovate, Elevate, and will focus on finding ways to ease the pressure on South Florida's middle-class workforce. Newton Sannon is the president and CEO of the center. He says that local and state governments are crucial parts of this conversation.
7: Strategically, I made a decision to do our summits on the heels of general and midterm elections because you have elected officials of all kinds of areas of expertise. And, you know, some may or may not have the deep expertise around economic mobility, workforce development, yet they're in the seats. And so we thought it was fitting to partner with government.
5: The Middle Class Summit runs next week from Wednesday the 9th to Thursday the 10th. Residents in Miami-Dade and South Florida can go to careersourcesfl.com to learn more about first ordinance opportunities and more. For WLRN News, I'm Natu Tway in Miami.
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11: He was the poster boy of Hong Kong's pro-democracy movement, hailed by publications like Time magazine as one of the world's most influential figures. Joshua Wong began his activism as a teenager, leading student protests, part of the so-called Umbrella Movement, as thousands called for residents of Hong Kong to have a say in how the city was run, instead of communist leaders in Beijing. Well, in 2015, when he visited the BBC studios here in London, Joshua Wong conceded there might be risks to his activism.
12: Being the student representative of the Umbrella Movement, I have already expected to pay the price, but I just think that even facing this kind of political prosecution, next year I may be need to put into jail, but I just hope to keep fight for democracy and to help to raise the general public awareness, not only Hong Kong, but also the people in UK to know that Hong Kong, being a former colony of British, we're still fighting for the promise in the Joint Declaration and also fight for the future.
11: More than a decade on, and Joshua Wong is in jail. He was first detained for his involvement in those mass protests which prompted the Beijing government to impose a national security law in Hong Kong. And this week he pleaded guilty to another charge laid against him under that same law. The Chinese authorities accuse him of colluding with foreign entities, which carries a maximum sentence of life in prison. I've been speaking to his friend, fellow protester Frances Hoy, who's in exile in America with a bounty on her head for her role in those demonstrations. She's been giving me the reaction to this latest news.
13: It's a surprise to most people. All of us were hoping that many of them who were imprisoned when the 47 people were arrested, like a lot of us, we're hoping that they will get out soon. And a lot of them have already got out from prison, served their sentence. And then all of a sudden, Joshua was arrested again when he was behind bars. And so it's sort of like reliving the same nightmare for all of us. And it really shows that the government is trying to prolong his sentencing and continue to keep them behind bars.
11: And why do you think he decided to plead guilty in this latest case?
13: I don't want to speculate his private decision, but I understand that an extraordinary amount of this case concerns advocacy that took place way before the national security law existed. It's a very difficult situation. It's a difficult case to fight over. He should never be charged with this, nor should he spend a single day behind bars simply for asking the world to pay attention. But that was what he is being charged for. Nearly all people who were charged under the law is convicted. I want to remind people that most people knew about him when he was 14, 15 years old. By the time we'll see him, it could probably be 40 or 50 years old. We don't know. Or I don't even know he could get out of prison anytime. Just think about that. His youth, his 20s, his 30s were being robbed by the government. And it's a very difficult situation to be in for someone like him.
11: The government is accusing him of a crime. They said that he colluded with foreign forces to endanger national security under that law that you mentioned just then. What would you say to that? They accuse him of essentially trying to destabilize the country.
13: All Joshua Wong has done is to appeal to the world and ask people around the world to pay attention on Hong Kong, especially when many people were out on the streets to fight for their freedom, to simply want to have a say in their future. That's all he stands for. He believes in democracy and freedom. And the government can frame him as the enemy of the nation. The government can make him sound like a criminal. But I think history knows, we all know, that he was an icon of our generation who only wanted to have a say in our future. And he has done nothing wrong. A lot of the facts that the prosecution have cited in the court were all based before the national security law came into effect. They can't find any single evidence showing that after the law came into effect, that he has done anything, advocated for sanctions or anything like that. They pretty much come up with this charge only to try to keep him behind bars. You have to understand that Joshua Wong, it's perhaps one of the best known Hong Kong activists. He is also the icon of the younger generation. He had inspired hundreds of thousands of people, including myself, to take on this fight, to took to the streets and protest and fight for our rights and democracy. And the Hong Kong government see him as a threat because of how determined he is. And they don't want people to see him as a visible symbol of resistance.
11: Have you had, or have you been able to have any contact with your friend?
13: It's hard for me, given how heavily surveilled his current condition is. And also myself has a $1 million bounty placed by the Hong Kong government for the same charge that he's being prosecuted for. And so I personally don't have contacts with him, but I know a lot of mutual friends and a lot of friends who are visiting him. From time to time, I get some updates about him.
11: And how's he doing?
13: Yeah. I think physically, he has always tried to keep himself occupied. He has been exercising, reading a lot. I think in the court, they mentioned that in the past 60 years, he has read more than 100 books behind bars. He is apparently learning to play the guitar. But I think he tries to stay optimistic. But to anyone in his shoes, you can imagine it's an emotional ride and a very stressful situation to be in.
11: And where does this all leave the democracy movement? It was known as the Umbrella Movement back in the day, wasn't it? I mean, where do things stand in Hong Kong at the moment around all of this?
13: I think under the national security law, the government has continued to repress people's rights. It has started to creep on not only democracy movement, but also just people's basic rights to have a say in their life. And we're seeing also a lot more the lack of transparency under the national security mechanism. And so businesses, finance, everyone is sort of kind of struggling under this new system. But I wanted to emphasize that I think this is an imprisonment of one man, Joshua Wong, a democracy icon, but it's not the imprisonment of the whole generation that he inspired. Many of us are still out there fighting on and keeping up the fight and continue to resist. And I think, you know, the regime can lock him up, but they can't lock all of us up, and we'll continue to speak up for him and to speak up for all the political prisoners in Hong Kong.
11: That's Francis Hoy there. Next, you might remember the story last month of how an airport workers in the East German city of Leipzig found a drone laden with explosions and a detonator at the airport close to Ukrainian cargo planes. Well, German officials said the incident posed a new level of danger, and at the time, there was speculation that Russia was behind it. Well, on Tuesday, the German government concluded that Moscow indeed was. The Russian consulate in Bonn will be closed from the 18th of September as a consequence too. European Commission President Ursula von der Leyen says it marks a new escalation against European nations. Europe will respond with resolve, she says.
14: This was an attack using military-grade material carried out by Russian operatives on European Union soil. We will not tolerate it. We stand in full solidarity with Germany. And if the intention was to make us think twice about supporting Ukraine, I can tell you it has only strengthened my resolve.
11: Ursula von der Leyen there. Well, I'm joined now by Frank Gardner, the BBC's security correspondent. So, Frank, there was a lot of speculation at the time. Now, Germany has said it was Russia in their eyes. What's your assessment of all of this?
15: Well, it wasn't just one drone, of course. It was three in the end. They discovered two more. Russia's reaction has been very similar to their reaction over the 2018 Novichok nerve agent poisonings in Salisbury. I don't know if you remember those, but that's when allegedly two Russian GRU military intelligence agents got into the UK, went to Salisbury and tried to assassinate Sergei Skripal, who is a KGB, or rather GRU, defector from Russian military intelligence. They came up with a number of different theories, and in the same way this time, President Putin has suggested that this is Germany planting the evidence itself. Germany initially didn't want to name Russia. Clearly Russia was a suspect, but this is quite unusual for them to come out. So Germany's interior minister has come out and named specifically Russia, as has Ursula von der Leyen. So I think, you know, the idea that this is hybrid, grey zone, sub-threshold warfare is beginning to wear a little thin, because it's getting to the stage where Europe and NATO are going to retaliate in some form, probably through sanctions, although Russia is heavily sanctioned. But I think it's important to look at this also through Russian eyes, the way that Russia and specifically the Kremlin and President Putin view all of this is that they are simply trying to impose a cost on Western nations for supporting Ukraine in its fight back against Russia's invasion. And they see the West as waging a war already against them, Russia, simply using Ukraine as a proxy. So they're trying to deter the West from arming Ukraine any further by saying, mm-hmm. if you carry on doing it, there is a cost. But it's not us, of course, they're saying, who are doing these attacks. And yet the West thinks it is.
11: And we heard then, didn't we, from Ursula von der Leyen saying that Europe will respond with resolve. But what could that response actually be?
15: Well, it's primarily going to be yet more sanctions. They've drawn up another list of 1,600 entities related to Moscow's industrial output that could be targeted. I mean, the thing that's really hurting Russia is, of course, Ukraine's deep strikes using drones to really target their energy refining capacity that's hurting their ability to refine oil, that's showing in shortages on the battlefield, but primarily shortages at fuel stations. Russia is, of course, retaliating with some really devastating ballistic missile attacks on civilian areas in Ukraine. And I think it's important to remember that while Ukraine is primarily targeting Russian military and industrial targets, Russia is going after civilian targets, residential areas in Kyiv, Odessa, Kyiv-Ri, Dnipropetrovsk, places like that, and with the aim of sapping Ukrainian morale, particularly that we're going to see more of that this winter, I think, where Russia will target what's left of Ukraine's energy-producing industries to try and plunge Ukraine into mm-hmm. darkness and cold to demoralize the Ukrainian population. But Ukraine's got pretty good at fighting back with these drones. So really, whatever the EU and NATO do is not going to be as much as what Ukraine is already okay. doing to try and fight back against Russia.
11: Frank Gardner, always good to have you on NewsHour. Thank you very much for your analysis there.
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0: 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I'm Natu Twe. There's a crash in Palm Beach County on I-95 North at exit 52 Atlantic Avenue. Two right lanes currently blocked.
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1: It's sunny, 82 degrees at 9:29. The BBC NewsHour continues on WLRN. We're live and local, and we're your NPR news source. I'm Natu Twe. There's a crash in Palm Beach County on I-95 North at exit 52 Atlantic Avenue. Two right lanes are currently blocked. And find the stories you hear on the radio.

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0: or track someone in San Francisco.
1: Exactly right. And that has like led to a lot of really interesting and quite complicated cases. Last year, I reported that cops in Tennessee and Texas and South Carolina were partnering with ICE to do immigration enforcement using this technology. So they were searching license plates on behalf of ICE, and they were searching not just in their towns and states, but they were also searching in Illinois and in California, where there are laws that actually prohibit the use of this technology for immigration enforcement. You had like various cases of police searching these cameras, you know, for a stolen vehicle in some cases, but also for, you know, maybe protesters. And they were searching not the dozen cameras that were in their town, but they were searching 80,000 cameras nationwide.
0: Wow. Okay, so we're going to talk a little bit later with another guest about the purported benefits of this kind of, I mean, both local and national surveillance system. But I want to ask you, Jason, a little bit about Flock's decision to actually market directly to municipalities, right? Because if the attraction is, well, eventually you're going to join this national network, why did they decide to go local at the start?
1: Yeah, this is something that I'm very interested in. Again, I've reported on surveillance technology for years at this point, and there is a playbook where surveillance companies will go to, you know, one or two small towns. They will say like, hey, we have this really interesting technology. You can be seen as a really innovative player in this space if you pilot the tech. You know, this happened. Flock is from Georgia, and so a lot of police departments in Georgia tried this technology out. And once they got a hold of it, they said, hey, this is really interesting. And so police officers talk to each other. They have all of these different conferences where they demo technology. There's all these different listservs where police officers talk about, you know, new things that they are trying. And basically it spreads by word of mouth. And so you have maybe like one town that's piloting it, the town, you know, two towns over, we'll try it. And suddenly it spreads throughout the state. And this is exactly what happened with Flock. It has the local contracts directly with city councils or with police departments in different towns. And through word of mouth, it went from being in a couple dozen cities to a couple hundred cities. When I wrote this story about immigration and cooperation with ICE last year, it was in 5,000 towns. Hmm. Now it's in about 10,000 towns. So, I mean, it's really spread in this very exponential way over the last few years.
0: Right. And perhaps it's that speed of the spread, which has also then given life to an equally exponential pushback against these Flock cameras. We're seeing entire states now saying, nope, nope, nope, wait a second. So Jason Kebler with 404 Media will pick up with that thought in just a moment. This is On Point.
2: 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On Point continues in just a moment. More on Flock cameras. Watch or be watched. Is it public safety or is it privacy invasion? We are 91.5 in the Keys and 104.7 in the Palm Beaches. We're live. 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
0: You're back with On Point. I'm Meghna Chakrabarty, and today we

0: technology really pushing in physically into people's lives in a way that are making people not just uncomfortable, but just downright angry that they don't want it, they're not ready for it. I'm wondering if you see kind of a comparison there.
1: Absolutely. I mean, city council meetings used to be the most boring thing in the world. I used to watch a lot of them. I'm watching a lot more these days. People are sort of realizing that they can go in and push back against this technology with these two very physical things that they feel are intruding in their lives that maybe are not the thing that they're actually mad about in some cases, I think, but represent a greater unease with artificial intelligence, with surveillance. I think that, you know, we have talked about it, but Flock is not the only company that's doing surveillance for police. It's just a very prominent one. And it has, I think, made the mistake of being very public and sort of going to these city council meetings and saying, buy this technology. And so it has become this thing that people are pushing against in the same way that data centers have become that for the broader AI community or industry.
0: Well, Jason Kebler, co-founder of 404 Media, and I should say that even though a lot more people are talking about Flock right now, Jason has been following these sort of this creeping mass surveillance issue for many, many years. So, Jason, thank you so very much.
1: Yes, thanks a lot.
0: I'm Meghna Chakrabarty. This is On Point.
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9: From WHYY in Philadelphia, I'm Terry Gross with Fresh Air. Today, it's back to school and back to debates over how tech is used in the classroom. Tech giants like Google and Microsoft have been competing for years to get their laptops, devices, software, and more recently AI chatbots into public schools, even offering free training programs for teachers and students. These brands are helping shape what and how children learn.
10: Some teachers are using AI to generate their lesson plans and assignments and their quizzes. And then kids are using AI to do them. And then teachers are using AI to grade them. So we just have bots talking to bots. And is that what we want education to look like?
9: That's today's guest, New York Times reporter Natasha Singer, author of Coding Kids, Big Tech's Battle to Remake Public Schools. She says these companies are motivated by good intentions and by profits they expect will continue for years to come. First News.
11: Live from NPR News, I'm Lakshmi Singh. Civilians may be among the casualties in the latest wave of strikes in the Persian Gulf between the United States and Iran. A spokesman

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2: And their quizzes, and then kids are using AI to do them, and then teachers are using AI to grade them. So we just have bots talking to bots, and is that what we want education to look like?
3: Well, we need to take another break here, so let me reintroduce you. If you're just joining us, my guest is Natasha Singer. She's a reporter for the New York Times covering tech in schools, and she's the author of the new book, Coding Kids, Big Tech's Battle to Remake Public Schools. We'll be right back after a short break. I'm Terry Gross, and this is Fresh Air.

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6: This is Fresh Air. I'm Terry Gross. Let's get back to the interview I recorded yesterday with Natasha Singer. She's a New York Times reporter covering tech in schools, and she's the author of the new book, Coding Kids, Big Tech's Battle to Remake Public Schools. She writes that in interviewing more than 100 education and tech industry figures for her book and reviewing hundreds of school, government, and corporate documents, quote, it became clear that a handful of giants have used their money, their might, and their mammoth platforms to influence nearly every step of the education supply chain. It seems like there was a turning point fairly recently in this thinking of a lot of school administrators and in the American Federation of Teachers, the Teachers Union, about the use of AI. And you offer the AFT, the union, as an example. Can you talk about how the AFT, the American Federation of Teachers, kind of shifted course on AI?
7: Yes, and I've been talking with Randy Weingarten, who's the head of the American Federation of Teachers, for more than a year about this. So last year, in July 2025, the AFT announced that it had done a deal with Microsoft and OpenAI and Anthropic to help train teachers on AI. The AFT was going to start a National Academy of AI Instruction. And at the time, Randy Weingarten said that this was really important because teachers needed to learn how to use these tools, partly because kids were using them. So teachers needed to learn how to use them just to catch up, but also because it could be efficient. You could generate emails to parents. You could generate lesson plans. It could free teachers up to spend more time with kids. And second of all, because Weingarten said it would get teachers a seat at the table with these big tech companies and help the companies shape their products to serve schools and teachers and students. So that was last summer, and she got some flack from union members who felt she had cozied up to big tech,

0: getting them in your ecosystem and creating loyal customers and keeping them for life. Because if you're a kid who's going to be using a MacBook in school, you may be also likely to ask your parents to make your first phone an iPhone, and you might be an iPhone customer for life. And then you're going to buy Apple Music and Apple TV. And then you're going to buy, you know, Apple MacBooks for your whole family, right? 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And you're going to buy Nest cameras, and you're going to keep all your email on Gmail, right? It's not about the immediate capture of a student this week with one device. It's about the long term, providing training wheels in schools for your brand of technology. It's about getting kids in your ecosystem and trying to keep them there for life.
1: Well, let me reintroduce you because we have to take a short break. My guest is Natasha Singer. She's a New York Times reporter covering tech in schools, and she's the author of the new book, Coding Kids, Big Tech's Battle to Remake Public Schools. We'll be right back. This is Fresh Air.
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0: Singapore faces a demographic crisis, so its leaders are rolling out an ambitious plan to stabilize falling birth rates. It includes cash payments, affordable daycare, longer parental leave.
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0: Here in the U.S., where birth rates are also falling, experts are taking notice. I'm Elsa Chang. 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
7: It's Here and Now. Some of the best kernels of wisdom come from a life well lived. That's what our next guest has found over the last decade, traveling around the world cooking time-tested recipes with grandmothers. Journalist Anastasia Miari is author of Mediterranean, Life-Perfected Recipes from Grandmothers of the Mediterranean. I reached her in Athens, Greece, in January to talk about it. You know, I see this is your third book about the culinary lessons that grandmothers pass down to their families. What keeps bringing you back to their kitchens?
8: So many things. First of all, I was completely inspired by my own Greek grandmother, my yaya. She kind of cooks like no one I know, and I'm a food writer. I've eaten at some of the very best restaurants, and nothing really tastes as good as my yaya's food. So it's a big hats off to her, really, because she was kind of the inspo behind it all. But what keeps me going back again and again is that these women have lived a life, right? They have been cooking these dishes for 70 years plus. You know, many of the women that I cook with are over the age of 80, and they're from a generation that, I guess, don't consume the food content that we consume now. So they have an amazing culinary repertoire.
7: One of the things that I love about this book is that it focuses on grandmothers of the Mediterranean, from North Africa to France to Italy and basically everywhere in between. These are places that have different politics and different culture, in some cases a shared history.

Live from NPR News in Boston, I'm Steve Brown. Officials say some tourists previously reported missing in Nepal have made contact with authorities. Australia's Prime Minister said five Australians were confirmed safe overnight, reducing the number of missing Australians to 38. Meanwhile, some families of people still missing in one of the worst affected districts held symbolic funerals for their loved ones in the hopes of setting their souls free. Jury deliberations in the Lindsey Clancy murder trial have resumed for a fifth day. Clancy, a former labor and delivery nurse, doesn't deny strangling her three children in 2023, but claims postpartum psychosis led to her actions. Prosecutors argue she was aware of her actions. The trial, held in Massachusetts, has sparked intense interest and debate over maternal mental health. Tiger Woods has pleaded no contest to a reckless driving charge in Florida. Woods was arrested back in March following a rollover crash near his home on Jupiter Island and was initially charged with driving under the influence. The golf legend appeared today in court in Martin County to enter his plea on the lesser charge. Authorities

0: convergence towards the middle.
1: Essentially, everyone's moving to business casual. This very vanilla bland uniform, which is a button-up shirt and non-jeans.
0: Guy says it would be better if everyone just wore whatever they wanted to work, though he acknowledges that this could lead to the level of chaos depicted in a memorable 2009 episode of The Office.
2: Damn it, Meredith, where are your panties?
3: It's casual day.
0: Regardless, Guy says he's not personally a fan of shorts in any business setting. Chloe Veltman, NPR News, wearing trousers to work in San Francisco.
4: And I'm Scott Tong, wearing the pants here. It's here and now.
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11: It's Here and Now on WLRN. I'm Sherry Lynn Cabrera. A federal judge in Miami recently ruled that Florida International University likely violated the First Amendment rights of students on campus when an incident happened on Friday, the 13th of March. WLRN's Danny Rivero was there that day and brings us this report about where it all started and what happens now.
12: FIU President Jeanette Nunez and former Major League Baseball star Alex Rodriguez were in the middle of what was billed as a fireside chat at an auditorium on campus. Around a half hour in, about 20 students stood up and unveiled white t-shirts that said in red letters, "Ice off FIU," and they stood silently for a few minutes. This is police body cam footage from the event. You can't hear the students. Nunez and Rodriguez continue their talk as the students stood. Nunez briefly jokes about the protest, telling Rodriguez,
13: "Sorry, this is not for you. This is..."
12: And they continued talking on stage. It was these few moments that became the center of a major free speech battle in Florida universities. The reason students were protesting is that FIU was the first university in the nation to sign what's called a 287G agreement with Immigration and Customs Enforcement, or ICE. The agreement allows campus police to enforce immigration laws on campus. These students, known as the Icebreakers, demanded that the school end the voluntary arrangement. FIU officials have said they have not helped ICE detain any students through the arrangement. After a few minutes, the students left the event of their own accord. Outside, university police demanded their names.
14: They have the right to be
15: here. No, they have a right to be here, but they don't have a right to protest inside of that venue. So
16: I'm live.
15: We need to. That's a violation. Okay.
12: Natalia Giordano is a clinical assistant professor at FIU School of Social Work. She supported the students' right to do a silent protest and told police they were out of line.
3: I think they're trying to silence dissenting voices and continue the facade that everything is okay here on this campus when it's not. These students have every right to protest the 287G agreement and all of the other ways in which the university is not meeting their needs.
12: A moment later, a full-volume protest began on the grass about 100 feet away. The protesting students wanted to end FIU's agreement with ICE. But student Nicolas Ceballos said they were also frustrated that the university hadn't communicated with them even after they asked.
16: Everything that we know about this agreement and everything that we know about our involvement, we've gotten it from other sources that there's four ICE agents on campus, and they don't want to tell us the names of these agents. They don't want to tell us whether they've been training more agents.
12: 3 months after this protest, FIU notified 7 students that they would be disciplined for breaking campus policy. The policy they allegedly violated bans so-called expressive activities indoors. Katya Tripathi was one of the students charged for that action.
6: The only thing we were charged with was like standing up inside of the auditorium with our shirts. I just feel really disappointed and like as if my own free speech is being restricted because of my opinions on what FIU has been doing.
12: According to the landmark Supreme Court case Tinker v. Des Moines, schools can only limit speech when it's disruptive. The 1969 case came when a school in Iowa disciplined high school students for wearing black armbands to protest the Vietnam War. The court ruled that was unconstitutional because the black armbands didn't cause disruption, so the school was suppressing pure speech. Adam Saper is an attorney with the Community Justice Project that represented the students. And the story he tells about how his first meeting with FIU's lawyers went is backed up with a mountain of evidence.
17: I query what are you actually charging them with? And there's a lawyer in the room and he says, we're charging them with engaging in expressive conduct indoors. We're charging them with engaging in expressive conduct indoors. And so I say, okay, you know, show me the rest of the evidence. They show me the rest of the evidence and they show me this email where the woman who was in charge of the event literally writes back, they did not cause a disruption. They did not delay the event. Nobody complained. So I stopped them again and I turned to the lawyer, the office general counsel guy who's there, and I go, hey man, like day one, class one law school, you remember this? Like the black armbands case, like you're a public school, you can't discipline a student for non-disruptive activity. And he goes, yes, we can, we have a regulation.
12: FIU's ban on expressive activities indoors has not been around for a long time. The University Board of Trustees made it campus policy in June of 2024 as pro-Palestinian sit-ins and protests were taking place at FIU and other campuses across the state.
17: As far as I know, they have never charged somebody else for engaging in non-disruptive expressive activity indoors. I've asked the school for any documentation of any similar prosecution in the university's history, and they have not provided it.
12: Saper said the bottom line of the case was clear.
17: They're saying you are not allowed to exercise your First Amendment. You are not allowed to express yourself inside a university building.
12: After a disciplinary hearing, the students were found responsible for violating the policy. On top of a written reprimand, they were ordered to record 2-minute videos in which they reflect about campus policy and their own behavior. And school officials could make them record it as many times as they wanted to, until they were satisfied. Andrew Cotto is another student who participated in the silent protest and was charged. He said he would appeal the ruling, but still felt like he would be forced to record the video.
18: Personally speaking, when I submit my video, when I record my video, I am going to make it very clear that FIU Regulation 110 directly infringes on my First Amendment right and is completely unconstitutional as per my freedom of speech.
12: The university-level appeal in the case was denied, and in early August, the 7 students decided to escalate. They sued FIU in federal court, saying the school violated their right to free speech. Just 3 days after the first hearing, U.S. Southern District of Florida Judge Jacqueline Becerra temporarily blocked FIU from enforcing its policy. The students wouldn't have to record the apology videos. She wrote that nearly 60 years of Supreme Court precedent would have to be ignored in order for the school to have its way.
19: Just knowing that, like, the judge that was hearing us, Judge Becerra, was ruling in our favor was

0: really, really like overwhelmingly positive for me and my six other students charged.
1: In a statement, FIU told me that it will comply with the court order while considering its legal options moving forward. The students have already passed out dozens more Ice Off FIU t-shirts on campus, and they're planning future protests and town hall meetings against their school's collaboration with ICE. I'm Danny Rivero in Miami.
2: A new analysis by KFF Health News and The Trace found that uninsured patients in Florida who are hospitalized for gunshot wounds spend significantly fewer days in the hospital than those with health insurance. Tramel Gomes with the Florida News Connection has this report.
3: Analysts say uninsured victims stayed an average of about 6 days, only three quarters the time of patients with private insurance. Aaliyah Bates is a survivor who was shot seven times in 2019 while delivering food. She had no insurance and says she was discharged after just 4 days from Tallahassee Memorial Healthcare.
4: They were pushing for me to leave on the second day. I guess essentially once they stabilize you, that's really their only responsibility is to stabilize you and make sure you're going to live. After that, they don't really have an obligation to keep you there once you're stabilized, especially if you don't have insurance.
3: The data also revealed that nearly half of gunshot wound patients were Black. Tallahassee Memorial, where Bates was treated, and other hospitals contacted by story authors argued that treatment decisions are based on clinical need, not insurance status. Advocates say the findings point to broader inequities in how trauma patients are treated. Dr. Eleanor Kaufman is an associate professor of surgery at the University of Pennsylvania. She says the disparities are often indirect, and they show up most clearly after a patient is stable and leaves the hospital.
5: Rehabilitation, physical therapy, all those things that need to help a patient get to full recovery, I think can be very limited by either lack of insurance or quality, I guess, extent of insurance for patients. So that's one piece of it.
3: Hospitals across Florida showed wide variation. At Jackson Memorial in Miami, uninsured gunshot patients stayed 6.6 days on average, compared to nearly 11 days for those with private insurance. At Tampa General, it was nearly 5 days for the uninsured and 8 days for those with private insurance. This story was produced with original reporting from Daniel Chang, Fred Klassen-Kelly, and Olga Pierce, The Trace for KFF Health News.
2: That was Tramel Gomes with the Florida News Connection. 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
7: The U.S. and Mexico are at odds over an outbreak of a foodborne parasite connected to lettuce sourced south of the border. But officials down there say there's no proof the lettuce was contaminated in Mexico.
8: Because it's so long ago, they don't know what happened. At what point was that commodity contaminated?
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12: This is Here and Now.
13: Sugar Crush.
12: That is the sound of Candy Crush Saga, the game you play on your phone, still going crazy after all these years. In fact, it's now in its 15th year. And if you want one takeaway from this story, Candy Crush makes $1 billion in a typical year. Writer and game designer Alana Okun wrote about this for Bloomberg. She's a research resident at New York University. Alana, good to have you.
14: Thank you so much for having me, Scott.
12: Some of us, believe it or not, have never played Candy Crush. You write that there is a hypnotic simplicity to it. What do you mean?
14: So the way the game works is using something called a match three mechanic. If you picture Tetris, it's sort of along the same lines. You, the player, are just trying to line up candies of a similar color. Once you do that, they explode. They create this chain reaction. You get points. You feel satisfaction. Hmm. It really is about as I say, hypnotically simplistic as I think a game mechanic can possibly be.
12: Yeah, yeah. Now, Candy Crush and its spin-off games have been installed more than 5 billion times, a number I can't even really process. Many players, according to your piece, do not even call themselves gamers. Is that important here?
14: Yeah, I think that's actually a key to the success of this game and its longevity. Mm. And industry analysis suggests that the demographic bears that out too, that it's often older people, it's women, it's people who don't necessarily play any other games. And I think that the sort of low barrier to entry is a huge part of that, that you can download this game for free. You can immediately start playing. There's, you know, very little sort of friction. There's very little you need to understand. I swipe this, that happens.
12: Yeah. Now, as you describe it, right, it seems so easy, and yet, as you write, some of the magic here is that there's kind of a Goldilocks level of difficulty. Not too easy, not too hard.
14: Yeah, absolutely. I've seen players who have completed what the company calls end of content, which is reaching the end of Candy Crush levels.
12: Oh, and every level.
14: Yeah, and that's amazing. Hmm. Every week they're adding, you know, 45 to 60 new levels, so it's hard to keep up with. I think there's 23,000 plus at this point, although honestly it could be even more than that.
12: Oh my goodness.
14: Yeah, and the company gave me a statement saying, you know, we're constantly testing and fine-tuning this game. We're constantly seeing, oh, is something too difficult or too easy? There's a lot of data going on sort of under the hood here, even though, as I say, the sort of outcome is something that feels simplistic.
12: Does that help explain how the company makes so much money? I mean, as you're saying, a lot of players want to keep playing for simple or more complicated reasons, but how does it make money? Because I can download it for free, right?
14: Yeah, absolutely. So Candy Crush was one of the first games to popularize what we now call the freemium model. Essentially, yes, you download it for free, and then you can spend money in order to buy the currency in-game, which is called gold bars, in order to buy extra lives, boosters, extra moves, things like that, in order to keep playing.
12: So if I get stuck on a level that gets particularly hard, I can spend real money to get more turns.
14: Exactly. Industry analysis suggests that only 4% of players ever spend money. And that's millions and millions of players. So, you know, you can do the math there. And the company, of course, says, you know, we don't design levels to be artificially difficult. We're not trying to trick people into spending money here. But I do think it's interesting that sort of feeling of just one more does have a price tag on it that you can, if you choose, spend money.
12: Just one more. You've mentioned that a couple times. This is what players kind of say or do. Mm-hmm. Even though Candy Crush seems kind of quaint in today's world, it seems breezy, you played on the subway or whatever, it sounds like it can still be addictive in an unhelpful way.
14: Yeah, I mean, I think it's sort of like many games are going for that effect. But it was interesting talking to players because a few of them offered up this idea that, yeah, maybe it's not necessarily the best use of their time, but it actually feels better in the long run than some other stuff they could be doing, like, you know, scrolling on their phones, going on TikTok or Instagram.
12: Sure.
14: And I also will say I've spoken to a lot of people who talk about Candy Crush as something that they sort of do on top of other things in their lives. So say you're sitting on the couch and, you know, you got half an eye on a movie or a TV show, you're crushing some candies. It's it's maybe funny to compare these things, but I have been knitting my entire life and I have to be knitting when I'm sitting on the couch, you know, watching TV or having a conversation. And it did strike me that maybe this is someone else's knitting. And again, I don't know that you can like qualitatively compare those things. I do, you know, get a scarf at the end, but I also understand sort of that desire to occupy your brain and your fingers. And I think it doesn't necessarily need to always veer into the sinister.
12: Yeah. Yeah. Reading your piece, I found this really interesting. You know, many of our lives don't have these boxes we can check, you know, accomplished in the course of a day. Is this where a game like Candy Crush can deliver these small wins that we want?
14: 100%. And I think that that, at the end of the day, more so than any game mechanic or any visual, is what people want out of a game like Candy Crush. The thing you do has an immediate cause and effect. It feels really good. We call it haptics in game design. So it's like when your phone vibrates in that one particular, you know, delicious way when you get something right. I think that people are in search of that, especially now. And I think Candy Crush can absolutely deliver it to them.
15: Yeah.
12: We've been talking

0: Live from NPR News in Boston, I'm Steve Brown. Iranian attacks are targeting U.S. allies across the Gulf as renewed fighting with the United States has ended a month-long lull. An Iranian drone sparked a fire at a residential complex in Kuwait City without causing casualties, while Bahrain intercepted incoming drones. Other attacks overnight and into today targeted Jordan, the United Arab Emirates, and Iraq's Kurdish region. The escalation followed U.S. strikes on Iran, including one that Iranian officials say hit a wedding party, killing at least four people and wounding 68. A bipartisan group of lawmakers is pressing the U.S. Army to explain why it told a unit based in Europe to stop specializing in drone warfare. The Army's order comes as battlefields rapidly evolve and military tactics increasingly rely on uncrewed systems to fight. The 173rd Airborne Brigade was building its own drones and practicing the kind of warfare that Ukraine pioneered against Russia. Tropical storm Edouard has weakened into a depression, but is still dumping nearly 2 feet of rain in some places and flooding parts of Texas. Schools and municipal offices were closed today, and residents were told to stay home. The National Hurricane Center said the storm made landfall yesterday near the Texas-Louisiana border. 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
1: Good afternoon. 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

0: from the state Senate to become U.S. Congressman Byron Donald's running mate on the GOP gubernatorial ticket is attracting interest from Florida House Republicans. Representatives Alex Rizzo and David Borrero have announced their intention to run for the seat when a special election is called. Both live in Hialeah and were elected to the Florida House in 2020. They also ran unopposed this year and have already been re-elected to their House seats for a term that ends in 2028. And people who want to weigh in Florida's plan to make four vaccines optional for schools can do so now. Public comment is open through September 14th. Cass Miller of Florida Families for Vaccines says 8 in 10 parents want to keep vaccine requirements and keep kids safe.
1: By and large, Florida families are just really confused as to why we would pursue something like this in the state, right? Why our leaders would pursue this, why they continue to pursue this. Like, these are basic protections that have worked for generations.
0: Florida's Surgeon General says the changes are needed to support medical freedom. It would eliminate the need for vaccines against chickenpox, hepatitis B, pneumococcal disease, and another type of meningitis at schools and daycares. The email to send comments is vaccinerule@flhealth.gov. This is WLRN News.
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ahead with All Things Considered. Disorder unfolds at Miami's immigration court as judges juggle up to 100 cases at once. Officials say it helps clear a massive case backlog. Critics call it a tactic to speed up deportations. More on that story still to come with All Things Considered on WLRN. Currently 84 degrees, feels more like 95. Could see some scattered thunderstorms this evening, fewer showers.

0: Overnight, overall a 40% chance of rain for our region. The time now is 20 past four.
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2: 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I'm Scott Detrow.
3: And I'm Elsa Chang. In South Korea, the government is trying to keep religious groups from interfering in politics.
2: That has attracted the ire of the Trump administration.
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5: Live from NPR News in Culver City, California, I'm Duane Brown. A surge in oil prices this week after the U.S. war with Iran escalated again following a month-long pause in hostilities. The conflict has shut down global shipping in the Strait of Hormuz, where 20% of the world's oil is typically shipped. Energy Secretary Chris Wright says the deal with Venezuela to tap its oil reserves won't do anything in the short term to reduce rising gas and energy costs here.
6: I said early on when President Trump took this action that within 12 to 18 months, Venezuelan production would increase by 50%. I stand by that prediction.
7: From current levels?
6: We started a little bit less than 1 million barrels a day. Today it's over 1.2 million barrels a day. I think we'll be well over 1.5 million barrels a day by the first half of next year. And Venezuelan production will be over 2 million barrels a day by the end of this decade.
5: Higher energy costs have also worsened inflation, squeezing businesses and households at the same time. House Republicans are demanding answers about how the courts investigated a federal judge accused of misconduct. NPR's Carrie Johnson tells us Judge Eleanor Ross of Georgia has since apologized for her actions.
8: A law clerk says Judge Ross conducted an extramarital affair in her chambers in Atlanta and that the judge yelled and mistreated workers in her chambers. The judiciary investigated the allegations and later pressured the judge to apologize. Now House Republican lawmakers want to know why the court issued only a private reprimand and did not push the judge to retire. Congressman Clay Fuller, a Republican from Georgia, says the American people deserve confidence that our judicial system is operating with integrity and accountability. Fuller and others have called for Judge Ross to be impeached. A recent NPR investigation uncovered widespread problems with the system for making complaints.
5: This is NPR.
9: From the WLRN newsroom, I'm Helen Acevedo. A Florida-based heavy equipment company has finally won approval to build a new headquarters on wetlands outside Miami-Dade's development zone. The Miami Herald reports that the county commission yesterday approved Kelly Tractor's proposal in a 9-3 vote. The proposal is opposed by environmental groups and was initially blocked by Mayor Daniela Levine Cava. The urban development boundary, UDB for short, is an imaginary line that's supposed to mark the divide between rural areas and Miami-Dade suburbs, where office complexes like the one Kelly wants would typically be allowed. And Governor Ron DeSantis has recently blocked the use of license plate readers on state roads, warning the cameras could create a surveillance state. But in the past year, DeSantis has approved approximately $4.6 million in requests from local law enforcement agencies for license plate readers in connection with their illegal immigration enforcement efforts. Read more on that story at WLRN.org. 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
10: U.S. oil giant Chevron is facing criticism for expanding its operations in Venezuela.
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1: It's All Things Considered on WLRN. Very good afternoon to you. Coming up in just a moment, we hear about the potential rewards and risks of Trump's Venezuela oil deal. That's just ahead with WLRN News.
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3: From the WLRN Newsroom, I'm Christine DiMattei. Over the weekend, President Donald Trump announced what he called the biggest oil deal ever. That's debatable. But it is a potentially blockbuster agreement between the U.S. and Venezuela to form a new company controlling 65 billion barrels of Venezuela's vast oil reserves. It could unlock a sizable increase in crude supply. But there's a lot of skepticism, especially given the controversial Venezuelan players involved. I spoke with WLRN America's editor Tim Padgett about what the deal would actually do and what it could mean for both countries. Tim, what exactly is the structure of this oil deal Trump and Venezuela have agreed to?
4: Well, the U.S., through a financing agency in the Pentagon, would team up with a Venezuelan energy company called North American Blue Energy Partners, or NABEP. This joint venture would control 17 Venezuelan oil fields holding about 65 billion barrels of proven reserves. That's about a fifth of Venezuela's total reserves, which are the world's largest. The U.S. gets a 35% stake in the production, but it's still not clear what that means in terms of U.S. investment. President Trump says NABEP is putting up $100 billion, and he insists this won't cost the U.S. taxpayer anything.
3: So what are the potential rewards for the U.S. and Venezuela in this deal? Will it bring down gas prices anytime soon?
4: The short answer to the gas price question is no. That could take years. But Trump feels this will accelerate his stalled efforts to get U.S. and other foreign oil firms to invest in the revival of Venezuela's decrepit oil industry, which he believes he and the U.S. now control in the wake of the U.S.'s capture of dictator Nicolas Maduro this year. Trump hopes the broader benefit will be to shore up U.S. and global oil supply, which has been compromised by his war with Iran, especially since the deal gives the U.S. the right to buy a fifth of the oil production at low cost. Venezuela's acting president, Delcy Rodriguez, claims this will bring her country a tax windfall of almost $210 billion and help pull Venezuela's decrepit economy out of its long humanitarian crisis.
3: What then are the potential risks? You've said they involve both the petroleum and the political. Let's start with the petroleum concerns.
4: Okay, did I mention Venezuela's oil infrastructure is decrepit? Because of that, it could take much longer time than Trump is promising to see this venture pump its goal of 1.5 million barrels per day. On top of that, Venezuela's oil is extra heavy, which means it's harder to pump and then upgrade into refinable crude. And here's another factor. If you're a company thinking of taking a stake in this venture, the fact that the U.S. government is guaranteed 20% of the production at what's known as low at-cost price, that puts a real dent in your profit incentive.
3: And what about the political risks?
4: Those are significant, too. First of all, we're not even sure if this deal is legal under Venezuela's constitution. Trump calls Delcy Rodriguez, quote, highly respected, but nothing could be further from the truth, either inside or outside Venezuela. She's just a holdover from Maduro's repressive and disastrous regime, whom Trump likes because she's being cooperative on oil. Then there's the questionable Venezuelan business tycoon at the center of this deal, Alejandro Betancourt, who heads NABEP and is considered a Maduro regime crony. He was once under investigation in the U.S. for energy corruption schemes, but never charged. He's still under investigation in Europe.
3: You've also said this deal could complicate efforts to restore democracy in Venezuela. How so?
4: The bottom line is Trump's priority in Venezuela is oil. Democracy can wait. So this deal may give him even less impetus to push for political reforms like new democratic elections. Venezuelan democracy activists have been all over social media this week warning that this simply buys Rodriguez and the current regime that much more time to stay in power. And it just further sidelines opposition leader and Nobel Peace Prize winner Maria Corina Machado. This also raises fears about a return of U.S. resource imperialism in Latin America, which Venezuelans say they threw off 50 years ago when they nationalized their oil industry.
3: I've been talking with WLRN America's editor Tim Padgett about President Trump's oil agreement with Venezuela and what it could mean for energy markets and the future of U.S.-Venezuela relations. This is WLRN News. I'm Christine DiMatte.
1: This is WLRN, and staying with Venezuela and oil, U.S. oil giant Chevron is facing criticism for expanding its operations in Venezuela.
5: Chevron is doubling down not only on oil and gas, but on the most emissions-intensive oil assets in the world.
1: We have more of that story coming.

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3: U.S. oil giant Chevron is facing criticism for expanding its operations in Venezuela. More on that story coming up in the next hour of All Things Considered here on WLRN HD1 Miami Fort Lauderdale, WKWM HD1 Marathon Key West, WPBB and HD1 Palm Beach Shores, W270 AD West Palm Beach, and WOLL HD2 Hope Sound.
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0: Carrie Sheridan reports, it's time for the public to weigh in.
1: Shots to prevent chickenpox, hepatitis B, Haemophilus influenzae type B, and pneumococcal disease would be optional under the rule change being proposed. But the American Academy of Pediatrics says those changes only put kids at more risk of disease and death. Simone Chris is a civil rights attorney with Southern Legal Counsel.
2: They really need to be flooded with real people's concerns and questions, and particularly for folks who are impacted directly, like they have kids in schools, they have an immunocompromised or elderly, you know, grandparent living with them, whatever it might be.
1: The Florida Department of Health is accepting public comments through September 14th at vaccinerule@flhealth.gov. I'm Carrie Sheridan in Sarasota.
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2: President Trump says he's in no rush to end what he initially said would be over in several weeks, as the conflict with Iran now marks more than 6 months.
3: It's very simple. Iran cannot have a nuclear weapon. As soon as it's over, which I don't think it will be very much longer, I don't know how much more they can take, but, you know, whatever it is, it doesn't matter. And I'm not affected by the election. Number one, I'm not running, but my party's running, and I'm going to help my party. But I think my party respects the fact that we're not allowing Iran to have a nuclear weapon.
2: The renewed fighting this week following a month-long pause pushed oil prices back above $90 a barrel as global oil shipments in the Strait of Hormuz remain in limbo. The island nation of Singapore has launched a new national campaign to support families and stabilize falling birth rates. Experts say Singapore's plan includes ideas that could help families here, as NPR's Brian Mann reports.
4: Singapore will provide roughly $55,000 in support for every child, with a big cash payment followed by years of annual payments and credits. Also, more access to affordable housing and more paid family leave. Prime Minister Lawrence Wong says shoring up birth rates is necessary for the country's future.
5: Over time, this would have profound consequences for our economy and our ability to keep Singapore going.
4: Karen Guzzo is a demographer at the University of North Carolina.
6: I was reading through what Singapore's doing, and it's hard not to drool with envy over it.
4: Singapore's birth rate is much lower than the U.S., but U.S. birth rates have also fallen below the level needed to maintain a stable population. Brian Mann, NPR News.
2: Stocks finished higher on Wall Street today. 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
7: From the WLRN Newsroom, I'm Helen Acevedo. Palm Beach County officials plan to continue to fund the Jim Brandon Equestrian Center for the next fiscal year. According to the Boca Post, at a recent commission meeting, County Administrator Joseph Abruzzo told commissioners he will present a budget that fully funds the Equestrian Center. This comes after plans to possibly turn the center over to a private operator. The commitment is not final and is pending budget talks. And over 600 pounds of debris has recently been removed from an illegal encampment within conservation lands in Key Largo. Crews with the Monroe County Land Authority and Monroe County Sheriff's Office had to carry the debris from a considerable distance deep within a hardwood hammock. County officials say the site contained less material than previous cleanups, but that crews faced challenging conditions like heat, humidity, and mosquitoes. To date, the county has removed nearly 33,000 pounds of debris from conservation lands in the Upper Keys. This is WLRN News.
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0: use their time to speak out against the Israel measure instead. Multiple speakers' microphones were muted, and one speaker, former gubernatorial candidate James Fishback, was escorted out. Miami-Dade holds multiple Israeli investments that total about $130 million. According to data from the U.S. Bureau of Economic Analysis, Miami is more expensive than New York when comparing living expenses. That squeeze can be felt all through South Florida. Two summits in the region want to push the conversation of employment and affordability in South Florida, from increasing workforce development in the underserved region of South Dade to helping the middle class through an ever-changing work landscape. WLRN's Natu Tuet tells us more about those efforts.
1: Southern Miami-Dade County is home to over five underserved communities the county has targeted for economic improvement. Last week, the employment arm for the county, CareerSource South Florida, held the South Dade Workforce Employer Engagement Summit.
2: And so this also is a great opportunity for us to share what services are available.
1: Rick Beasley is the president and CEO of CareerSource South Florida. He isn't sure why Southern Dade is overlooked by businesses, but he wants to bring more attention and employment opportunities to the region.
2: They have a wonderful city manager with Jerry over there at City of Homestead, great city manager over in Florida City. So partnering with them to really expand business opportunities really grows, economic development there. But more importantly, you want to talk about taking the transportation issues off. This allows for the residents in that area to be employed where they live.
1: One of those services Beasley highlighted at the summit includes Miami-Dade's first source ordinance agreement.
2: When they're contracting here in Miami-Dade County, if they bid out and get services, they have a first source ordinance agreement that says that the residents of Dade County must have the first opportunity for employment. There are a number of cities that took that on.
1: Next week is the first day of the Middle Class Summit. That's the biannual event hosted by the Opportunities Industrialization Center of South Florida. This year's theme is Imagine, Innovate, Elevate, and will focus on finding ways to ease the pressure on South Florida's middle-class workforce. Newton Sannon is the president and CEO of the center. He says that local and state governments are crucial parts of this conversation.
3: Strategically, I made a decision to do our summits on the heels of general and midterm elections because you have elected officials of all kinds of areas of expertise. And, you know, some may or may not have the deep expertise around economic mobility, workforce development, yet they're in the seats. And so we thought it was fitting to partner with government.
1: The Middle Class Summit runs next week from Wednesday the 9th to Thursday the 10th. Residents in Miami-Dade and South Florida can go to careersourcesfl.com to learn more about first ordinance opportunities and more. For WLRN News, I'm Natu Tuet in Miami.
0: And in case you missed it, Governor Ron DeSantis' administration has moved to shut down license plate reader cameras on state roads. This comes after growing backlash to the technology and concerns over privacy. More on that story over on our website at WLRN.org. This is WLRN News. I'm Helen Acevedo.

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1: A year and a half on, people and businesses in Altadena are still recovering from the Eaton fire. What that looks like for our hardware store next time on Marketplace.
0: That's Marketplace, coming up in 10 minutes here on WLRN. We're live and local. We're South Florida's NPR News Source. 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
1: This final note on the way out today, in which capitalism sometimes provides things we maybe don't need. I saw this in Bloomberg that Kalshi, the not uncontroversial betting platform, is going to ask regulators for permission to offer oil futures contracts, specifically futures contracts that never expire and that trade 24/7. Think for just a second about all the oil volatility we've seen since the president's war started, and you can see how this might turn out, you know, poorly. Our media production team includes Brian Allison, John Foki, Montana Johnson, Drew Jostad, Gary O'Keefe, and Charlton Thorpe. Alex Simpson is the manager of media production. And I'm Kai Rizdahl. We will see you tomorrow, everybody. This is APM.
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3: Good evening. This is WLRN. Thank you for joining us. Coming up in just a moment, Miami-Dade Public Schools are exploring potential school closures. 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
4: The U.S. officials and the Israeli officials, even the settlers, the leaders of the settlers, they condemned what the Israeli did in Kusra. Okay, just go ahead, arrest them, put them in jail, prosecute them, and lift the siege on the residents in Kusra and let them live in peace.
5: I'm Rachel Abrams. That's coming up on The Daily from The New York Times.
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7: From the WLRN newsroom, I'm Helen Acevedo. On his first day of the new job, Miami-Dade County School Superintendent Rafael Villalobos paused the process to explore potential closures and consolidations. The district's attendance boundary committee released a document recently naming 12 schools to be, quote, reassessed and 15 that were, quote, under review. The document didn't mention closures, however. The previous closure of 9 schools this year could mean the list foreshadows that potential move. Villalobos said today he wants to review the schools himself.
8: I'd like to be given that opportunity to put a pause, and then we can come back second week of October and still...
9: We're funded by WLRN members. And

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2: AIM could soon make its way into Florida classrooms.
3: Florida's Education Commissioner directed the state's Division of Public Schools to begin using the name Lake America immediately in K-12 schools. But the Florida Department of Education has not said when schools will update textbooks, maps, digital resources, or other classroom materials. The U.S. Department of the Interior has 30 days to update the Federal Geographic Names Information System and direct federal agencies to use Lake America on maps, contracts, documents, and other official communications. The order does not require private map makers or the public to use its new name. For its part, Canada is sticking with the original Wendat name, which dates back hundreds of years. Prime Minister Mark Carney says its name is Lake Ontario, quote, then, now, and always. Florida Congressman Jimmy Patronis has praised the decision and has since introduced the Lake America Act, legislation supporting the name. I'm Kayla Kissel in Orlando.
2: And in Central Florida, the Audubon Center for Birds of Prey recently asked the public for some haiku poetry celebrating the two vulture species found in Florida. They received 2,700. WGCU's Tom Bayless has the story.
4: Florida's turkey vultures and black vultures don't get a lot of love, much less a bunch of haikus written about them. That changed. Earlier this summer, Audubon, Florida asked people to write some of the Japanese verses about the very non-poetic creatures. Several thousand entries were submitted. Audubon asked poets to write haikus ahead of International Vulture Awareness Day. That's celebrated on the first Saturday of September. While at least one of the 15 winners mentioned that vultures are known as nature's cleanup crew, the haikus mostly mention the animal's more majestic features, such as their onyx elegance and soaring grace. Five of the winners are from Florida, and all of them will have their haikus printed and installed along an outdoor walkway at the Audubon Center for Birds of Prey, a Maitland-based animal clinic that treats raptors. In Southwest Florida, I'm Tom Bayless.
2: And this is WLRN News. I'm Helen Acevedo.
5: Thank you, Helen. This is WLRN. We have the Daily coming up in just a moment. Stay tuned for that.
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10: Hello?
11: Hi, Louie. This is Rachel Abrams from The Daily.
10: Hi, Rachel.
11: Thank you so much for making time to speak with us.
10: Thank you.
11: Where are you physically right now?
10: I am currently in my house in the West Bank under siege by Israeli settlers, extremists. We are not allowed to leave the property. The settlers, once my family, the neighbors,

0: I grabbed it and I said, I'm going to take it. I took it home and I have it in my office in Ohio. It just reminded me again, this is our land. The settlers are trying to steal. And what's been going on, it changed a lot of people's dreams. And that's, I'm one of them.
1: Louis Reedy, thank you so much for giving us all this time.
0: Thank you. Thank you for having me.
1: When we reached out to the Israeli military for comment, they told us that the IDF is operating in Qusra with the aim of, quote, protecting its residents and preventing confrontations. They also said that Louis Reedy is free to come and go from his house. Over the weekend, there were more violent attacks on Palestinians by Israeli settlers in the West Bank. And the Israeli Prime Minister Benjamin Netanyahu, who has largely played down these attacks as the actions of a small minority, issued a rare rebuke, condemning the attackers and calling their actions criminal. He said that they're causing, quote, immense harm to the law-abiding settler community and damaging, quote, Israel's standing in the world.
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0: you to voice that we are not like-minded, so that people that are looking at moving here understand that they're not coming into this perfect little like-minded environment. And so we have billboards on our roads that say hate has no home here, and you know, and things like that. And you know, we have road signs on the road. So I think it's important that our supporters of...
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0: From the dog days of summer to the start of the school year and beyond, the temperatures are soaring. 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
5: Let's get back to our conversation about Christian nationalism and how it's showing up in towns across the country. Let's bring in two new voices. Joining us now from London is Catherine Stewart. She's an investigative journalist and author of the New York Times bestseller, Money, Lies, and God, Inside the Movement to Destroy American Democracy. Catherine, welcome back.
6: Thanks for having me.
5: And with us from Portland, Oregon, is Brad Onishi. 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
7: Thanks for having me.
5: So I first want you to help us understand the context around the Ridge Runner Project in Gainesboro. Here's Josh Abitoy describing their vision for the community they're trying to build.
8: We need cities on a shining hill that exemplify and embody a healthy, natural, human way of life, the Christian way of life, and demonstrate the superiority of that way of life.
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8: From WHYY in Philadelphia, I'm Terry Gross with Fresh Air. Today, it's back to school and back to debates over how tech is used in the classroom. Tech giants like Google and Microsoft have been competing for years to get their laptops, devices, software, and more recently AI chatbots into public schools, even offering free training programs for teachers and students. These brands are helping shape what and how children learn.
9: Some teachers are using AI to generate their lesson plans and assignments and their quizzes. And then kids are using AI to do them. And then teachers are using AI to grade them. So we just have bots talking to bots. And is that what we want education to look like?
8: That's today's guest, New York Times reporter Natasha Singer, author of Coding Kids, Big Tech's Battle to Remake Public Schools. She says these companies are motivated by good intentions and by profits they expect will continue for years to come. First News.
10: Live from NPR News in Washington, I'm Janine Herbst. Oil giant Chevron says today it's doubling its production in Venezuela over the next 5 years. This nearly 9 months after the U.S. seized and arrested President Nicolas Maduro and his wife. Energy Secretary Chris Wright was in Caracas today to oversee an oil deal between Washington and a Venezuelan private company. NPR's Julia Simon has more.
11: Today, Acting President Delcy Rodriguez and Secretary of Energy Chris Wright, they were up there seated at these pink and gold chairs. There were U.S. and Venezuelan flags, and Chevron CEO Mike Work stood before them, and he said that the company